0: With SR News, I'm Keith Peters in Washington. The Justice Department has moved to dismiss a criminal case charging a former Olympian with deliberately damaging the Lincoln Memorial reflecting pool. Government lawyers said in a 20-page court filing Friday evening that information provided since the indictment of David Hearn shows that the damage was the result of a flawed installation by the contractor, as well as the rush to complete the project prior to events associated with the America 250 celebration. The U.S. Marine Corps says the pilot of an F-35B stealth fighter is expected to live after ejecting from the jet before it crashed in California. The jet went down Friday in a field near the Miramar Naval Air Station in San Diego. An update from the Marines says he was taken to a local medical facility in stable condition. More details at srnnews.com.
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5: Larry Elder here, the sage from South Central, the prince of Pico Union, the czar of common sense, the great Eldersky, Don Lorenzo. Welcome to the program. No victor crests allowed because we've got a country to save. 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
5: 888-971-SAGE, 888-971-7243. I am Larry Elder. We are Salem News Channel. Democrat Connecticut Senator Chris Murphy says he would unilaterally end the war against Iran. Just stop. CNN's Dana Bash bemoans the growing use of profanity in politics. What about the growing use of profanity on CNN? A third of Democrats now call themselves Democrat Socialists. What do defunding the police, abolishing ICE, eliminating the Senate, ending the election of the president by popular vote, and calling Israel an apartheid state that commits genocide have to do with affordability? The DSA claims to speak for the working class, but its members are mostly white, highly educated progressives. Where is DEI when you need it? What exactly is the culture of whiteness according to the website of the Museum of African American History? Pro Sophie Cunningham supporters speak out after being cursed out by a WNBA team owner. Ted Cruz calls Mamdani a communist. Illegal aliens from Morocco are flooding into Spain. Spain brought it on by itself. All of this and more, 888-971-SAGE, 888-971-7243. Regarding the assertion made by Dana Bash about the growing use of profanity in politics, it certainly is true. I watched President Trump, the man who became President Trump, come down the escalator, and he gave that speech about why he wanted to run for president and talked about they're not attending their best, they're doing this. And he dropped a couple of F-bombs, as I recall. I'm sitting at home and I said, oh my goodness, this is going to be the world's shortest presidential campaign. They're going to just savage him for the way he spoke. They're going to say he's not presidential. They're going to look into all of his financial records. They're going to go into his marriages. He's going to get scrutiny like he's never gotten before, and he's probably going to drop out within a matter of days or weeks. That's what I said as I was watching. I told you this story before. That day I had some business in an area of L.A. called Sunland, which is kind of a working class area of Los Angeles. And I'm at a restaurant like a Denny's, sitting at the counter, having a vegan breakfast of double bacon, scrambled eggs, hash browns. And guy comes up to me, the way he's dressed, he appears to be a working class guy. And he said, did you see our guy last night? I said, our guy last night? He said, yeah, Donald Trump. I said, yeah, I saw him. And he said, what did you think? I said, what did you think? He says, about time somebody speak for somebody like me, and he walked away. Another guy comes up to me. Are you Larry Elder? Yeah. What are you doing here? I'm here on business. Did you see Trump last night? I said, yeah. He said, what did you think? I said, what did you think? He said, I like the man, and I really think he's real. Another guy came up to me, and over the course of the next 45 minutes, about maybe seven or eight people came up to me and said variations of the same conversation. A couple of them were Hispanic. One was Asian. The rest were white. And I went on the air that day, and I mentioned this story, and I said, I've not seen any Republican connect to everyday people the way Donald Trump has since maybe Ronald Reagan. I said, this guy is going to get the nomination. He's going to become the next president of the United States. For the next 3 hours, people called up and told me that I was crazy, that I was insane. Of course, you saw what happened. Donald Trump frequently uses profanity, drops the F-bomb, the occasional S-bomb. My father really, really did not like profanity. And when I would use it, and I try not to, he would really, really get upset with me. And I told myself that I would work on it and try to clean up my language so that I wouldn't upset my father. So I visited my father often, especially after my mom died. And I come over to visit him one time. He opens the door and he says, "Where's Nina?" I said, "Dad, how about how the F are you, Larry, first?" And my dad immediately said, "Okay, how the F are you, Larry? Where's Nina?" Can you imagine? We're going to talk about all the profanity that I've heard in recent years on CNN. So you have Dana Bash on CNN bemoaning the rise of profanity by politicians, but I watch a lot of CNN, so you don't have to. And believe me, F-bombs and S-bombs have been dropped frequently on CNN, particularly since Donald Trump has become a public figure for politics. I mean, can you imagine Tom Brokaw dropping an F-bomb, or Dan Rather dropping an F-bomb, or Peter Jennings dropping an F-bomb, or even before that, Walter Cronkite? Now, right now, a bunch of young people are going, who are Tom Brokaw and Dan Rather and Peter Jennings and Walter Cronkite? Larry sure knows a lot of old, dead people. Reminds me of the time I was driving, and I had a couple of young people with me. I was playing my music, and I put on Marvin Gaye, and I said, Marvin Gaye was a singer with Motown, and his father shot him. And I put on some Temptations, and David Ruffin, the lead singer in this song, My Girl, he had a drug overdose, and he died. Played some Otis Redding. Otis Redding was a great singer. He died, I think, at 28 years old in a plane crash. And Jackie Wilson had a aneurysm while he was on stage. He was in a coma for a number of years. Ultimately, he died. And then one of them turned to me and said, Larry, do you have any music by anybody still alive? And I looked at all my tapes, and I did not have anything by anybody who was still alive. I had no idea. How did I get on that? So let's get to Dana Bash complaining about the growing use of profanity in American politics. Number 39.
3: Meanwhile, another news among the many contentious moments as Republican senators pounded Dr. Anthony Fauci about the coronavirus pandemic, there was one that eroded Senate hearing decorum, whatever's left of it, more than most.
7: It was about 6 years ago today that I decided I'm going to give up my businesses, sell them all, run for office, run for the United States Senate. Here I am sitting in front of you 6 years later saying, who the f*** do you think you were for doing that? It is a total disgrace what you did to this country.
3: Yep. That was a United States senator in a formal hearing directing an F-bomb at an 85-year-old scientist who devoted his life to public service and public health. Really? But it is become something that we have seen more and more, and it is because Senator Moreno of Ohio used that F word that he broke through the cacophony of criticism hurled at Anthony Fauci yesterday. As I mentioned, it is part of a growing phenomenon. Axios put it this way: political profanity is having an effing moment. And my panel is back here. Oh,
5: okay,
3: now.
5: Okay. I got it, Dana Bash. I'll tell you what was an effing moment. When Donald Trump gave a speech for Congress, State of the Union speech, and Nancy Pelosi, the then Speaker of the House, sitting behind him, tore up his speech. Remember that? Just ripped it up. I have never seen anything like that. I've seen a politician drop an occasional F-bomb even years ago, but to take the speech after the president has given the State of the Union speech and just rip it up, what was that? That's far more offensive than dropping an F-bomb. Can you imagine Speaker of the House ripping up a speech by Barack Obama? Are you kidding me? They'd run out of pitchforks. It would make George Floyd BLM riots look like a picnic. People would have gone crazy. I almost said bat bleep, but I caught myself. Now, as I said, I watch a lot of CNN, so you don't have to. We come back, I'm going to play a little something that we put together for you about CNN. We're also going to talk about some of the things that the Democrats have been saying that are so crazy. So, to quote James Carville, bat bleep crazy. It's going to cause them a problem. Now, a lot of people say, what's the good news? Have all these Democrats, Socialists of America, those who have said things like we should abolish ICE, abolish the police, end the Senate, end popular election of the president, that the president should be selected by the House? I'm not making this stuff up. A lot of people think this is good for us. It's not good for us. It's not good for the country. Does it mean that we're going to be more likely to be able to hold on to the Senate and the House? I think so. Is it good for the country that a greater percentage of Democrats approve of socialism over capitalism? No, it is not. Now, thousands of places on the internet have a file with your name on it, your home address, your cell number, your email address. 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
1: 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I am Larry Elder, Salem News Channel. 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Already we are hearing from the people that you have helped. One 10-year-old said this, quote, "Before I was often hungry in class and struggled to keep up. Now I can listen better and answer questions better." Third grade kid wrote, "Since I started eating every morning, I have more strength and no longer fall asleep in class. My teacher even praises my progress." That's the power of a daily meal, particularly breakfast. And it's all because of you. They do awesome work, Food for the Poor, in 17 countries. And they live out the adage, it's better to teach a man to fish than to give a man a fish. This is what they do. I've seen them, for example, build wells in communities so there's fresh, clean water for the entire village. Again, my final day of the campaign. Please make breakfast possible for more malnourished kids. LarryElder.com, Give Food banner at the very top. Just $80 feeds two starving children nutritious meals two times a day for a full year. I'm not kidding. Text Elder to 51555, or you can phone 855-918-4673, 855-918-4673. Number 58.

0: Now, regarding profanity, do you remember Rashida Tlaib? We're going to impeach the mother effer. Wore an F ice pin on the floor of the House. Kathy Griffin holding up the bloody head of Donald Trump. If I had a nickel for every time I heard somebody chant F Trump, F Trump, F Trump, I could fund my next campaign. Katie Porter, who ran for governor here in California, at the California Democrat Convention, standing up there saying, F Trump, F Trump, F Trump, and the rest of the crowd joining in. And the day after the first attempted assassination of Donald Trump, she sends out a fundraiser in which she says, F Trump. Just saying, in case the memory gets a little diminished. Now, here is CNN, number 57.
1: And this is what New Yorkers say is just honestly that.
2: Now that, man,
1: don't be a
3: Barack Obama's who you just thought of.
1: Get the out of here.
4: And Robert De Niro stands in the White House and says Trump.
5: What about this? Does this offend you? This word.
6: You're crazy. You'd be in prison if it weren't for me. I'm saving your. Everyone hates you now. Everyone hates Israel because of this. A second source briefed on the call says Trump was and yelled at Netanyahu at one point, what the are you doing?
7: I didn't know we could say that word.
6: I can say it.
8: We all giggled like schoolgirls.
0: I remember reading an article during the Obama years because they detested Bibi Netanyahu, and a State Department official, unnamed, was quoted as referring to Bibi Netanyahu as chicken bleep, except he didn't say bleep. Was anybody upset about that? Now, how are you going to blame the way the co-owner of the Seattle Storm cursed at two fans because they were holding up signs saying, thank you for standing up for women's sports, referring to Sophie Cunningham, who not only has defended Caitlin Clark, but has also talked about the ridiculous nature of biological men competing against biological women. So two young girls, 16 years old, go to a Seattle Storm game. They were playing the Fever, the team that Cunningham is on and Clark is on, and held up a sign that said, thank you for standing up for women's sports. And the co-owner comes over to them and calls them effing idiots. Did Trump cause that? I'm Larry Elder.
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1: 888-971-SAGE, 888-971-7243. I am Larry Elder. We are Salem News Channel. How are you going to blame this on President Trump? A couple of 16-year-olds go to a Seattle Storm game, WNBA, and they're playing the Indiana Fever. That's the team that Caitlin Clark, by far the most popular player, is playing on. And Sophie Cunningham, who's her kind of enforcer, who's become very popular in her own right, has over 3 million followers now on Instagram. And she has come out and spoken against biological men competing against biological women in sports. 80-20 issue. So these two young ladies are there holding up a sign saying, "Thank you, Sophie, for standing up for women's sports." And a co-owner of the Seattle Storm comes over to them and curses them out. Number 48.
2: Well, we were just sitting there with our signs that said, like, we love Sophie, like, thank you, Sophie, for speaking up. And so we were holding up, just watching the game. Again, we were being super great. We hadn't said anything to anyone else. We were being super respectful. We were just holding our signs and cheering for both teams. Mm-hmm. And this lady, older lady, comes up to us. And she comes up to us, and at first I think she's going to be nice. And she asks, like, "What are you guys doing?" Something like that.
3: Yeah.
2: And then it was like, "Jesus loves everyone." That's what she told us. And I was like, "Oh, I know. Like, I'm religious. Like, I know. Like, I know."
3: Nice.
2: Yeah. And she's like, "Oh, I hope Jesus can forgive you for what sin you've done." And like, something like that. And then she told us that we were effing insane.
3: And she's like, and she went like this.
2: Yeah.
3: She's like, "You better stop this."
2: And stop. Yeah.
3: And
2: for you guys,
3: I hope God can save you.
2: This.
3: Yeah. She said, "For you to come here and pull this." She said the word?
2: Yeah.
3: Did she say effing insane or?
2: She said the word.
3: And nobody around you spoke up for you.
2: No.
3: So,
2: no.
3: I will say, Annalie, when I came over, you were in tears.
2: Yeah, I've never been yelled at like that. I mean, I've had people hate on me on the internet, but, like, it doesn't really affect me as much because it's just people online. But that just took me by surprise because I thought she was going to be nice, and then she starts, like, screaming at us and cussing at us. So, yeah.
3: And so you said she walked away, and we thought that was kind of it. But she mentioned something to you about, like, working for the team or...
2: There was another lady that like told us like we were able to have our opinions, but we needed to not be political about it. And I tried to explain to her I wasn't trying to be political. I was just trying to support Sophie and support the other teams.
3: And you were just sitting there watching.
2: Yeah, we hadn't interacted with anyone except for like saying excuse me.
3: Yeah.
2: Like we were really nice and stuff. And then this lady told us like, "Well, you know who that is?" And you're like, "No."
3: So what was your reaction when I texted you that is the owner of the team?
2: It's just sad.
3: We were like, "What?"
2: Yeah, we were shocked.
3: Yeah,
2: it's disappointing though too, because she's also a woman and she just kind of cussed out two 16-year-olds that were just trying to have fun. Mm-hmm. We weren't trying to be political. We were just trying to support Sophie, which I guess maybe that's
3: Mm-hmm. And so overall, because I know that wasn't the only person who's like giving you a hard time, kind of.
2: There was more.
3: I mean, did you feel like they've got their no hate signs up, and did you feel welcome?
2: No, the whole time we were kind of on edge. I was like, "Should we pull our sign out?" I don't know.
3: Yeah.
2: And the lady was sitting right across from us, and the two people on the side of us were like turning their back and trying to sit as far away from us.
3: Yeah.
2: And, yeah, they did not.
3: Because one of them, when you sat down, did you notice that they had hate in these United States?
2: I didn't notice it till after she had said something like, "Sophie's not actually speaking up for girls," which we also she is. But anyways.
3: Yeah. I mean, just in general, like, you're at this sporting event that really is about the peak of female athletics. And for them, the owner, to treat you in that way for wearing this t-shirt, I mean, what do you take away from that?
2: That maybe we're not being very hateful, and maybe they should work on being more kind to people, even though our opinions differ. Because we were being respectful and kind people, and I don't care if you think something else, it's your opinion, but obviously she was not happy.
3: Yeah. All right, girl.
1: Obviously, Biden was right when he said the number one threat to the homeland is white supremacy, because these two girls certainly suggested that they thought themselves as white supremacists. Dave is in Cape May, New Jersey. Dave, you're on the Larry Elder Show.
4: Hi, Mr. Elder. How are you doing, sir?
1: I'm doing well. How are you?
4: Not too bad. I'd like to make a comment about this F-bomb thing that's really been actually bothering me quite a bit. If you remember back in February of 2025, there was a whole line of Democrat politicians that stood in line and said, "We must F Trump."
1: Mm-hmm.
4: And also, you remember Katie Porter when she was on national TV held up a sign that said, "We gotta F Trump."
1: Mm-hmm.
4: I mean, this has been going on by the Democratic Party for a long time. And so they have no... They got no excuse to say anything about us.
1: They got no standing whatsoever. And I mentioned Katie Porter at the Democratic Convention out here in California. Gives a speech. F Trump! F Trump! They're all chanting it. Can you imagine? F Obama! F Obama! I didn't like Obamacare. I didn't like the Iran deal. I didn't like raising taxes. Can you imagine Republicans chanting F Obama? Now, thousands of places on the internet have a file with your name on it, your home address, your cell number, your email address. 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
2: 888-971-SAGE. 888-971-7243. I was talking the other day, a friend of mine who's not a fan of Trump. Still have some friends who I'm able to talk with who don't much care for Trump. Although the number of those friends, in air quotes, is dwindling fast. What has he done? What has he done? What has he done? How much time do you have? How much time do you have? Number one issue is what? Affordability? People's incomes are growing faster than inflation. Wasn't the case during Biden. 5% annual inflation for the 4 years. 1 year got to 9%. Remember that? Remember the millions of illegal aliens coming into the southern border? Remember that? Trump stopped that in less than a month. Nobody talks about it now. People just moved on to something else they want to whine about. We were told for 4 years that the borders were secured. That's why Alejandro Mayorkas was impeached. Looked you in the eye, testified under oath that the borders were secured. Meanwhile, millions of illegal aliens flooding across the border. And then they stopped saying that. Then they started saying, well, it is as secure as it can get given the absence of comprehensive immigration reform. There has been no comprehensive immigration reform. Borders are sealed tighter than Ted's hat band. Man gets no credit for it. People don't even talk about it anymore. Before the war against Iran, gas prices 5-year low. Even now, they're lower than they were under Biden and lower than the highest point during Obama adjusted for inflation. That little factoid isn't mentioned. We talked yesterday with this guy who's with the Media Research Center, talked about the news aggregates, whether it's Microsoft or Apple or Google or Yahoo or TikTok or YouTube, where the majority of Americans now get their news. Stories like that, not even mentioned. So when people talk about gas prices, they're assuming that they're higher than they were under Biden when they're not. And the idea of looking at the highest point under Obama, adjusted for inflation, meaning they're lower now, forget that. That'll never cross the news feed of these aggregates. So most people just don't know, I said. Big, beautiful bill. No tax on tips. Isn't that a good idea? No tax on overtime. Isn't that a good idea? Tax breaks for seniors on Social Security. Isn't that a good idea? Negotiated all the hostages out of Gaza and their remains. And I don't know about this deal, allegedly, that Hamas has signed to disarm. It's probably not worth the parchment it was written on. But at least it happened. And we'll see what happens. But that's a far bigger thing than anybody ever thought would happen. On the war, do you believe that Iran was close to getting a nuke? He said, yeah. And I said, what would you do about it if you were commander-in-chief? Well, I wouldn't do what Trump is doing. What is Trump doing? Well, he didn't anticipate the Strait of Hormuz would be closed. How do you know that? And assuming he didn't anticipate that, therefore, it was a bad idea to set back Iran's nuclear program, probably for decades? No real answer. What about all the Doge savings? $250 billion in savings? Well, government federal employee levels lower than they've been in decades because he fired a bunch of people. People retired, they didn't get rehired. And somehow, some way, government is still functioning. Not unlike Elon Musk buying Twitter, now X, and firing 70 or 75% of the workforce, and it's still working just fine. You think government is being run more efficiently than the private sector? There's a whole lot of fat we can get rid of in government, as Donald Trump has demonstrated. Isn't that a kind of accomplishment? Are you happy with DEI? The universities hiring professors based on DEI as opposed to merit, and accepting students based on DEI instead of merit? Trump's turned that all around. Isn't that a better thing for our country? You get in an airplane and you see two female pilots, the captain and the co-pilot. Don't you want to know that they are excellent pilots as opposed to being hired because of their gender? This isn't art. This isn't philosophy. These are airplanes. Well, what about getting rid of the illegal aliens, particularly those who've committed violent offenses? Well, what about all the people who are now not going to be raped, not going to be murdered, not going to be robbed because of what Donald Trump is doing to get rid of these illegal aliens? Isn't that a good thing? What about Donald Trump deploying the National Guard to Washington, D.C.? I have friends who go to D.C. regularly, and I've asked them, is there a appreciable, noticeable change in crime? And they said, absolutely. I'm walking in areas where I otherwise wouldn't walk. There has been a clearly noticeable decline in crime in Washington, D.C. Isn't that a good thing? Same thing happened with Memphis and New Orleans. Isn't this, I mean, I know you hate the guy, but isn't that a good thing? What about getting rid of these regulations? Donald Trump has waged a war on regulations. You don't see that. It's not sexy. But isn't that a good thing? This man gets credit for nothing. What about making NATO pay 5% of their GDP for their own defense when they weren't even doing 2%? Well, Biden complained about it. Obama complained about it. George W. Bush complained about it. But somebody named Donald John Trump actually did something about it. And don't get me started on how Trump has pressured our allies to pick up the tab for our support for Ukraine. 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
12: Larry, does anybody out there have any idea where Fauci invested all of his money? Don't you think that would tell mountains about his character? Take a look at his investments and see where the money's pouring in from. Do you think they have a lot of morality to them? Let's see what we find out, everybody. Let's help out. Thank you. But I just don't
2: know how to make a 888-971-SAGE, 888-971-7243. I'll tell you anything, he didn't invest in Hunter Biden art. 888-971-SAGE, 888-971-7243. I'm Larry Elder. We are Salem News Channel. Another thing President Trump gets no credit for, Venezuela. No one talks about that anymore. How is Venezuela doing? We'll talk about that in a little bit. Ted Cruz calls Zoran Mamdani a communist. Communist? His advisor for tenants, Sia Weaver, once tweeted, and I'm quoting, "Elect more communists," close quote. So, what exactly is the culture of whiteness, according to the website of the Museum of African American History, until they took it down? The DSA claims to speak for the working class, but most of its members are white, highly educated progressives. Where is DEI when you need it? A third of Democrats now call themselves Democrat Socialists. And among the most popular Democrats, right under Barack Obama, who's the most popular, guess who that is? Stick around. I'll tell you about that in just a second. 888-971-SAGE. Mike is in El Segundo. Mike, always nice to hear from you.
13: Thank you. Same here, Larry. I'm going to break some news on your show. It's not anywhere in the news, although it should be, and that is that yesterday, July 30th, a brutal serial rapist had a parole hearing under the elderly parole law. He could have got out even though he had two life sentences, a 99-year-to-life sentence and a 25-year-to-life sentence for his last two out of what turns out to be, I believe, six rapes he committed, at least that we know of, four in California, as I understand it, and two before that in Nevada. His last and fourth rape victim was Jane Doe in your movie, Michael and Me, because I'd introduced you to her back at a UCLA book fair a number of years ago. And she was a multiple victim. She was a victim of the Democrats' California gun control law that imposes not only a background check, but attached to that a 10-day waiting period. And as you know, she was in her real estate office working like a good, you know, hard worker,
2: right,
13: and being responsible. And this guy, I'll say his name if that's okay, is public record. It's Douglas Lee Hopper, H-O-P-P-E-R. So he came in there pretending he wanted to buy a house. And when he saw the opportunity, he grabbed her, threw her up against the wall, and started beating her up and banging her head against the wall.
2: And he used a box cutter, as I recall. Mike, we're going to have to cut it off. We only have a few seconds left to go. Mike, as always, thank you very much for calling. I appreciate it. I am Larry Elder. Do not leave town.
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0: time is beyond me. But it really is quite fascinating. You know, if you ever put that time into something productive, who knows? You might be able to help our economy. Now, let's talk about the popularity of these Democrats. Barack Obama is by far the most popular Democrat. 61% ranking in popularity among Democrats. I'm sorry, the most popular Democrat. 61% of Americans have a positive image of Barack Obama. It's not broken down by Democrats. I'm sure he's got a 90% approval rating among Democrats, but in general, 61% of Americans, all adults, approve of Barack Obama. You know who the second most popular Democrat is? Bernie Sanders. Now think about that. Bernie Sanders doesn't say he's a Democrat socialist, he says he's a socialist. He's the second most popular Democrat. And he was the front runner in 2020. After he won the Nevada caucuses, he had more delegates than anybody else. And on the eve of the South Carolina primary, James Clyburn, longtime South Carolina House member, embraced Obama, endorsed Obama, right before the South Carolina primary. Why? Because they assumed that a socialist would not be able to win the election. Particularly one like Bernie Sanders, who looked like he sleeps in his car. He is the second most popular Democrat in America. Which shows you something about where this party is going. Kamala Harris is the third most popular at 44%. AOC ties her at 44%. Biden is 42%. Mark Kelly, who called the war against Iran illegal, is at 42%. He may very well run for president. Mamdani is at 41%. More popular than Bill Clinton, more popular than Hillary, more popular than Elizabeth Warren, more popular than Cory Booker, who did run for president. A New Hampshire poll found that AOC is the leading candidate for the primary in that state, number 21.
1: Second of all, I don't know if you saw, there's a new University of New Hampshire poll showing you leading in the presidential race in New Hampshire. What are your thoughts about that?
2: I think there's two things. One is that, you know, polls are polls and a horse race is a horse race. I am, of course, I think very deeply humbled and grateful. To folks who participate and convey that confidence. I think my main focus is really genuinely just the midterms right now. We have to make sure that we win this majority.
1: Second of all, on when it comes to ICE, I was just wondering, if Democrats win back the majority, how do and should they Democrats claw back the money in OBBBA and reconciliation? What are your thoughts about that?
2: 100%. You know, I think that we need to figure out the way. If it's, you know, there's a 100 ways to skin a cat around here. So it could be through the literal clawback of those funds. It could be through the withholding of other appropriations to force them to spend down what's gone out. There's a lot of different ways to look at it, but we cannot allow. This.
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18: What happens when citizens begin to fear the very agencies created to protect them? 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Dinesh D'Souza examines intelligence, law enforcement, and the warning signs of government power turned inward. 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

0: With SR News, I'm Keith Peters in Washington. The Justice Department has moved to dismiss a criminal case charging a former Olympian with deliberately damaging the Lincoln Memorial reflecting pool. Government lawyers said in a 20-page court filing Friday evening that information provided since the indictment of David Hearn shows that the damage was the result of a flawed installation by the contractor, as well as the rush to complete the project prior to events associated with the America 250 celebration. The U.S. Marine Corps says the pilot of an F-35B stealth fighter is expected to live after ejecting from the jet before it crashed in California. The jet went down Friday in a field near the Miramar Naval Air Station in San Diego. An update from the Marines says he was taken to a local medical facility in stable condition. More details at srnnews.com.
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1: And welcome in, ladies and gentlemen. Armed American Radio's Friday edition begins right now. Welcome to the broadcast. And for those of you that like to watch the show on Facebook, we are live on Facebook for you today for the first time in quite some time. We'll see how that pans out. That's going to be up to Facebook, not us, but we're live over there for you. 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I don't even think they know how they work. 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You can catch us live on X, and we're also live on Rumble for you today. Welcome to the program. 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Let's get started today. You've got me for the day. I'm going to wrap up this week. I'm going to put together three stories for you for each individual segment today. And then in the final segment of the show, we're going to tie it all back together, because that's kind of what we do here. And we're going to start with my favorite governor to hate, and that's Kathy Hochul in New York, probably more so than Gavin Newsom. And I got to tell you, folks, every single time, and I mean every single time, I think a New York politician has reached the ceiling on gun control activism, Kathy Hochul somehow finds another floor to climb. You know, I maybe a basement to crawl into, I don't know. But just yesterday, she made an announcement on what she calls, quote unquote, new gun safety actions in response to the Trump administration's proposed federal firearms regulation rollbacks over at ATF. You know, the 34 that we put into place. We've talked about it almost ad nauseum. Kathy Hochul, here she comes out of the blue. And I want you to pay attention to this, because, again, I'm going to take you through two more incidents and two more columns that we're going to talk about today. We're going to tie this all together for you in the final segment as best we can for you. But I want you to notice the language as we go through this today together. She's not talking about criminal safety. She's not talking about violent felon enforcement. She's not talking about gang suppression. No. She's not talking about repeat offender accountability or recidivism. No. She's talking about gun safety again, because that's always the phrase. It always is, ladies and gentlemen. When politicians say gun safety, you should probably immediately ask yourself one simple question. Whose safety are they talking about? Because it isn't yours. History tells us, not me, not you, not other hosts, not our guests. History tells us they're always never talking about yours. We'll put those words together for you. That's history tells us that. According to the governor, Washington is supposedly rolling back federal firearm regulations over at ATF. And her response, New York, get this, is going to increase inspections of firearms dealers, launch education campaigns, increase state enforcement, and even explore additional legislation, she's talking about, designed to offset the federal policy changes. Think about that just for a second. She did not announce, folks, an initiative to arrest more violent criminals. No. That's not what she did. She didn't announce an initiative to prosecute illegal gun possessors, criminals, more aggressively. Why would she want to do that, right? And she didn't announce a crackdown on gang violence. They only announce crackdowns when it's a crackdown on our rights, when it's a crackdown on firearms manufacturers, when it's a crackdown on permit concealed carry holders because they don't have constitutional carry. Instead, here's what she wants. More bureaucracy, more inspections, more paperwork, more regulation, more government. Think about Ryan Petty, the govern me harder crowd, right? More government. And here's what this does. It fascinates me to no end, ladies and gentlemen. The governor says these measures are necessary because federal oversight is being reduced. So I'm going to translate that. We don't trust the federal government to regulate enough, so we're going to regulate even harder. That's her quote. Let me give you the quote. My quote, but it fits in perfectly with what Ryan Petty says. We don't trust the federal government to regulate enough, so we're going to regulate even more or even harder. And Ryan refers to it, of course, as the govern me harder crowd. That's kind of what got me started on this today, because when I saw this piece, AWR, I first saw it over there, and then I went to the governor's website and saw the statements, and I couldn't believe it, but I could believe it, because that's their philosophy. Government always, they always believe government is the answer. More government. Here's the question that nobody asks, though. We do here, but mainstream media doesn't. If New York already has some of the toughest gun laws in America, which she's so proud of, if New York already has licensing, get this. Here's what I wrote the list down. They already have licensing. They have background checks. They have magazine bans. They have sensitive place restrictions. We're going to go into that, too, sensitive places here in a little bit. Registration requirements, dealer regulations, storage laws, training mandates, waiting periods in various contexts. How much safer is one more regulation going to make anybody? Seriously, we've talked about this for years on the program. What's the one law they want that they don't have that will finally get them to say, whew, we finally did it? There isn't. At what point, you have to ask yourself this question, at what point do politicians admit they've already regulated you and me, the law-abiding citizen, as much as they possibly can? They won't, because they haven't. They'll never stop. Let's talk about firearms dealers for just a moment. Federal firearms licensees, folks, the people Governor Hochul now wants inspected even more aggressively than they already are. These are licensed businesses, highly regulated businesses. Businesses whose records can already be inspected under federal law. They're businesses that already undergo compliance reviews. Businesses that are already subject to both state and federal regulations. These folks are not black market traffickers like she likes to call them or say they are or accuse them of being or accuse them of doing. These aren't gang members. These aren't drug cartels. These are licensed businesses trying to make a living that she wants to put out of business and stop. Yet somehow, they're the problem. Meanwhile, in reality, not in unicorn farting fairy dust world, the gun carrying criminal, the gangbanger with a stolen Glock who obliterates the serial number, what happens to him? What happens to the gang member who couldn't legally possess a firearm in the first place, which is pretty much every one of them? How about the career criminal with multiple felony convictions? They're not filling out any paperwork for Kathy Hochul. They're not attending dealer education seminars. I mean, this is a joke to even talk about. They're not worried about compliance inspections because criminals don't comply. And that's the central flaw, of course, in nearly every single modern gun control proposal coming from these people's mouths. And the hypocrisy is unbelievable because they themselves are protected by the very guns they don't want you to have. It assumes criminals obey regulations, but they know better. But they still operate on that assumption. Why? So that they can continue to govern you harder. And that we already know that, and Hochul already knows that, that they don't. If they did, they wouldn't be criminals in the first place. Hochul framed these actions as protecting New Yorkers from federal policy changes. I can't use the FCC unfriendly words that I want to. I'll just say it nicely. It's just political messaging and posturing, but you can put whatever expletives you want in there. You know what I'm talking about. Here's another way to look at it. When Washington reduces regulations, here's what Albany says. We're going to make sure New Yorkers don't experience any additional freedom. Think about it in that context. Other Americans may see fewer federal restrictions. New Yorkers, nope. Not in New York, ladies and gentlemen. They never will. The state government says, we'll just replace them with our own. You know what I rarely hear discussed? Personal responsibility, individual liberty. How about that? How about the right to self-defense? The constitutional rights recognized by the Supreme Court in Bruin. Instead, everything becomes about government management, government oversight, government permissions, government approvals, government inspections, government control, and more government control. And that's a fundamentally different philosophy, if you will, than what our founders envisioned. And I'm not even going to try to be fair, because Hochul argues that these measures of hers are designed to protect public safety. That's a bunch of garbage. That's not her position. That's political doublespeak. Now, I will say this. Maybe I will be fair here. Many of her supporters who are drinking the Kool-Aid genuinely believe additional regulation will reduce crime. Some of them do. But those are the bonehead Kool-Aid drinkers that you can't reach anyway. You never will. The TDS sufferers, the haters, they're already gone. So the question I would ask them is, how do you measure success of your policies? If crime goes down, politicians say the laws work. If crime goes up, politicians say we need more laws. Think about it. Notice something? The answer is always the same, folks. More regulation, never less, never reevaluation, never asking whether existing policies are targeting the wrong people, because the easiest political target isn't the criminal. It's you, the legal gun owner, the licensed dealer, and the taxpayer. More when we come back. Don't go away. Armed American Radio listeners, you already know the name. 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Enjoy. Hi, guys. It's Mark. Look, I think you'll agree with me that as gun owners, we need to have each other's backs. That's regardless of what state we call home. Here at AAR, we discuss it every day, and we're heard in every state. Right now, Virginians desperately need our help. 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You've heard the old saying, there's power in numbers, and helping in Virginia is as simple as joining Virginia Citizens Defense League. I'm a member, and I don't live in Virginia. 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And it is possible. Again, I'm a member, and it's as easy as joining VCDL at vcdl.org. 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

dessert. When I tilted it down, I was thinking it was the same viscosity as honey, and it came flying into the coffee. But I got to tell you, it's good. Blackoutcoffee.com/AAR. And for those of you who are asking in the chat, and we usually have Paul Markle on Fridays, and I did see the comment in the chat, where is Professor Paul today? He is traveling today and couldn't trust a signal, so you got me. And if anybody's asking who the guest is and you're watching, you can see me right down there. I got guest me on there for fun because it's a Friday. Why not? All right, guys, we're going to keep moving. A lot to cover with you, okay? A lot to cover with you. And somebody's calling me right now, and it's my dad, and he knows what I'm doing. But he's moving today, so I have to go over and help him when I get off of off the radio today. So, okay, Dad, you're obviously not listening today, but that's okay. I'll see you shortly, brother. All right, so there's a brand new article that's making the rounds now from the Rockefeller Institute. And it's titled, Guns in Public, What Research Tells Us About Permitless Carry Laws. This should be good, right? Well, it was. The central argument that they make is straightforward, they think. The available research, they say, suggests permitless carry laws are associated with increases in firearm violence and reductions in police enforcement of weapons laws. That's from the Rockefeller Institute of Government. Now, before we any of us, including myself, jump to conclusions here, I want to do something that's really become almost extinct in today's political climate. Actually, we're going to analyze what we're actually reading here. Okay, I'm not against research by any stretch. It has its place. It's just how it's viewed and how it's broken down. Because one of the biggest mistakes, and we hear John Lott talk about this all the time on the program, one of the biggest mistakes we make, myself included sometimes, I'm guilty of it, I'm a human being, just like you are, and this applies to both sides, all right, is confusing research with what we say is settled fact. Think of it like this. Fauci, settled science. That guy should be rotting in prison somewhere right now, being sprayed with a water hose 6 hours a day. COVID was settled science. Climate science. It's settled science. They're all full of crap, ladies and gentlemen. But the skull's full of mush. Their lowest common denominator just sucks up everything that they read and hear, and they just believe it as settled fact. We're smarter than that. That's why we read this stuff. It's why you should be doing that, too, and I'm going to recommend that in just a moment. But the Rockefeller Institute article relies heavily on studies that report statistical associations. Think about this. Statistical associations between permitless carry laws and certain crime outcomes. It's not unusual. That's what they do. That's what they try to do. And that you always hear me say there are pairs of words that don't belong together in the same sentence. Social science is a pair of words that do not belong together in the same sentence. It just does not. But we'll refer to it as that because that's what they call it. It often looks for correlations across states over time. Again, from the Rockefeller Institute of Government. But here's the first question every critical thinker, you and me, should be asking. Can these studies actually prove, ladies and gentlemen, can they prove that permitless carry causes whatever increases they find? There's a short answer to that. No, it's impossible. But that doesn't stop them, does it? They can identify certain relationships. They can control for certain variables in these studies. Ask John Lott, he'll tell you that. They can make informed estimates. But proving direct causation in 50 states with completely different demographics, different policing strategies. Now hear what I'm saying here. Different demographics. Different policing strategies, economies, sentencing laws, gang activity, drug epidemics, reporting practices, makes it extraordinarily difficult, if not extraordinarily impossible. That's simply the reality of what we're talking about. Now, let's tie that together. Everything I just mentioned has one thing in common. Democrat-run cities in every state. This is where the problems are coming from. So here's another question. If permitless carry itself created more violent crime, why do we see enormous differences among permitless carry states? Some, in fact, have experienced huge declines in violent crime over what could be long periods of time, maybe short periods of time. Others have remained fairly stable. Others have struggled. Why? Because of big Democrat-run cities in some of those states. That's why. That's the common denominator. If one law was the primary driver, we would expect more uniform results, wouldn't we? We wouldn't see the up-down that we currently see across the board every time these so-called studies are done. Every single state has a varying degree
and a mix of different factors involved: population density, drug trafficking,

0: gang violence, economic conditions, prosecutorial policies, police staffing, and on and on and on. And every one of those variables matter. There's no way to account for that across the board in a study. Something else the article doesn't spend much time discussing, which is why you have to read this stuff, ladies and gentlemen. It's hard to. You gotta really swallow it. You gotta bite the bullet sometimes to get past this. But you need to. Is how about the people who actually obey the laws? How about those people? They're already among the most law-abiding citizens in America. We already know that. They commit fewer crimes than cops do. Whether someone carries under a permit system or under a permitless carry system, that individual or a individual may still be prohibited from possessing a firearm if they're a convicted felon. It doesn't matter if it's permit or permitless. A prohibited person or otherwise disqualified under state or federal law is still a prohibited person. Permitless carry doesn't magically legalize possession for violent criminals. Those people were already breaking the law, and it's impossible to account for that. And that's a huge, important distinction, because critics frame permitless carry as though suddenly dangerous people, dangerous criminals, can now legally walk around armed. It's almost like the Institute of Government, Rockefeller, just didn't even take any of this into consideration. That's not how the laws work, folks. It's not. The legal change generally removes the permit requirement for people who are already legally eligible to possess a firearm. Armed American Radio listeners know this. If you're new to the show, you're getting a pretty good education right now if you've never heard this. Criminal possession remains criminal possession, folks. It just does. It also suggests that permit, the Rockefeller Institute for Government study, also suggests that permitless carry may reduce weapons arrests because police have fewer reasons to stop or arrest someone solely for carrying a handgun. Well, yeah, it does. Because if something's no longer illegal, there should be fewer arrests for that conduct, right? That's true for any law. No more arrests for shoplifting. We saw that in the blue states, right? Well, more shoplifting and fewer arrests for shoplifting. The important question isn't whether permit-related arrests decline. The important question is whether violent crime changes because of that legal change. And again, those are two very separate questions and separate distinction. One of the other things, I'm probably not going to have time to get into it in this segment. I'll get through as many of my notes as possible. But it focuses almost entirely on potential public safety costs. Here we go again, public safety costs. But where's the discussion of our rights in that? It doesn't exist. No one talks about New York v. Bruin. Nobody talks about any of the other cases. Nobody mentions Wolford, Hamani. They don't mention Heller. They don't mention McDonald. I mean, come on. It's not a constitutional analysis. It's simply what they do is they create a cost-benefit analysis, basically. They try to, and it doesn't work that way. It just doesn't work that way, and they know it. If you have a Second Amendment, and you know, I know most of this audience does, if you support the Second Amendment, you shouldn't fear the research, folks. Embrace it, read it, question it, challenge it, and enjoy it. Be back in a second.
1: 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Look, I think you'll agree with me that as gun owners, we need to have each other's backs. That's regardless of what state we call home. 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
1: 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Take advantage of that today. I would highly recommend you do that. It's been a game changer here at the house, and we love ours. In the previous segment, I said, you know, have fun with that research. Enjoy it. Read it. And, guys, you need to do that. It's hard to do a lot of times. It's hard to stomach that stuff because you know most of it's crap. But you have to know. It's how you stay ahead of the losers. It's what makes you smarter than them, because they don't care what you have to say. Listen to what they're saying so you can checkmate them at every twist and turn. They hand you the arguments right there with their nonsense, okay? So do that. Enjoy it. Read it. Study it. Look at it. Try to understand what's in their head. It's impossible to do, but that's what makes it kind of fun. All right, I got to move quickly to being disarmed at church. This is always a fascinating topic for me because I'm never disarmed wherever I go, including church. But there are some certain laws. And that, when you get to thinking about that, how does a government tell you what you can or can't do in a church? Well, God bless Trump's DOJ again, because the DOJ, Trump's DOJ, and Harmeet Dhillon and Blanche and the rest of them are doing God's work over there. They just drew a law, another line in the sand, I guess is probably the way to put it. Because right now, that question is what I think might become a brand new legal battle on our hands. And it's unfolding right now in Montgomery County, Maryland. Like I said, I believe this case could become one of the most important Second Amendment lawsuits of the coming year. And I got to tell you, that's a bold statement to make, ladies and gentlemen, with everything that we've seen. But it's all coming. Cam Edwards is writing about it today. And the Maryland law effectively prohibits lawful carry within 100 yards of a broad range of, get this, places of public assembly. Think about that, because that itself is broad. That includes houses of worship. That includes your church. So Rabbi Jay Shapiro and the Silver Spring Jewish Center and the U.S. Department of Justice has warned it may sue as well. But this suit has been filed by the rabbi, and the DOJ is warning them they may sue the county unless the restriction is changed, folks. Imagine that. We've not seen this from a DOJ. The activity going on here at DOJ is unbelievable. Getting ready to slap the Virgin Islands, slap in Denver, slap in Colorado. Going after anti-gun states. Taking Trump's initiatives and actually putting them to work. The federal DOJ, not a gun rights organization, not the NRA, although these groups will do the same thing as well. Not the SAF, not the GOA, but the DOJ. Again, is now signaling that it believes these restrictions raise serious constitutional concerns. And that's a beautiful thing, because we've never seen that from the DOJ before. And that should get everybody's attention. It has mine, because here's kind of what caught my eye on this and why I wanted to tie this together with the other three. We'll do that in the next segment. But the law says that Rabbi Shapiro can't even walk from his home to his synagogue while carrying his firearm for self-defense. And why would a rabbi need a firearm for self-defense in today's day and age, right? Because in this case, his route passes within 100 yards of multiple schools, parks, and other houses of worship that qualify in Maryland as places of public assembly. So he's disarmed. He isn't accused of threatening anybody. He hasn't been accused of committing any crimes. He's not accused of being a reckless rabbi. His alleged, any offense, alleged offense, would simply be one thing: walking to service while exercising what he knows to be his constitutional right. So let's put this in practical terms. Imagine your church. Imagine your synagogue. Imagine your congregation decides, we want trained, licensed, law-abiding members to be able to protect this congregation. Shouldn't that decision belong to the people who own and operate the church? I mean, a church is not government property. A synagogue isn't city hall. House of worship is private property. If the leadership wants to prohibit firearms, they can do so. That's their decision also. But if they want responsible citizens to carry, members of their congregation, why should county government be able to override that choice? Who is Montgomery County to tell this congregation that they don't have a right to protect and defend themselves? So that's probably the biggest thing, the largest question that this litigation raises. The DOJ is not going to have it. And the threats get real, ladies and gentlemen. They did it to Virginia. They did it to California. They're not stopping. Once they open their mouths, they're following through. But think about this. Let's just go back to October 7th, for crying out loud. None of us are going to forget that, especially the rabbis and the Jews. And the lawsuit specifically references October 7th. And why history teaches us a really painful lesson here, that places of worship, historically, over time, around the world, have too often become terrorist targets. I mean, there's some locally. We go to Charleston, you get Sutherland Springs, Pittsburgh, Poway, California, okay, Buffalo. Buffalo wasn't a church. Well, it was another example of innocent people targeted where they gathered. Criminals don't respect those gun-free zone signs. That's a joke. They look for the gun-free zone signs for that vulnerability, because that's what that is. It says, hey, we're vulnerable. But, you know, you do this for so long, some of this stuff puzzles me. Because why do politicians refer to these places as sensitive places? Think about that. What does that even mean? What does sensitive mean in this context? Why is it a sensitive place? Sensitive to whom? You know, it's attractive to violent criminals looking for defenseless victims is what it is, because simply declaring an area gun-free doesn't magically create security. Security comes from you being able to defend yourself and your flock, your congregation, your neighbors, yourself, your family. Security comes from deterrence. And Montgomery County has wiped out that deterrence, not just in the place of worship, but on the way there too. Now, when we come back from this break, I'm going to tie this together. It's going to make perfect sense for you, because it just worked. It just worked today when we were doing show prep. The Supreme Court itself has questioned whether governments can simply label vast areas sensitive places. And here's where Bruin steps in. Now, without a historical tradition supporting those restrictions. And they're not going to be able to do it, ladies and gentlemen. But think about what 100 yards is. That's a football field, right? If you draw a 100-yard circle around every sensitive place they name, schools, park, every church, every library, and put that down on a map, you can't go anywhere. Maybe you can wander your way in between a couple of, but you can't go anywhere. Do you think there's a method to their madness there? Of course there is. Oh, let's not forget polling places. Put polling places. Libraries. Every church, every park. I mean, you know, the list goes on and on. Pretty soon, you've created an enormous, vast area where lawful citizens are literally defenseless, and that's by design. Here's what the court said in Bruin. The Second Amendment isn't a second-class right. Remember that? Thomas. It isn't supposed to receive less protection than the First Amendment. So it's logical to go back and analyze this in the context of free speech. Okay, First Amendment. You can speak. You just can't do it within 100 yards of a school. Come on. You can speak. You just can't do it within 100 yards of a park. That's a sensitive place. You might say something that they might not like. Or a library. Great example. Shh. We don't want you speaking within 100 yards of the library. People are working and studying and concentrating. Can't speak within 100 yards of a polling place. It might change somebody's mind. Yeah, I'm not even going to try to be fair here at this one either, ladies and gentlemen. When we come back, we're going to tie all this together with you, because there's a lot to take away from this when you look at all three of these. We'll kind of go over them, and we'll be back in, just a few minutes. I think we'll do it. Armed American Radio's Daily Defense continues right after the break. Hi, guys. It's Mark. Look, I think you'll agree with me that as gun owners, we need to have each other's backs. That's regardless of what state we call home. Here at AAR, we discuss it every day, and we're heard in every state. Right now, Virginians desperately need our help. That means me, and that means you. You've heard the old saying, there's power in numbers, and helping in Virginia is as simple as joining Virginia Citizens Defense League. I'm a member, and I don't live in Virginia. You don't have to live there to join and stand up for your rights, because it is your rights. What you're seeing in Virginia is what the Democrats will do to you if they take all three levers of power in Washington, D.C. in the future. And it is possible. Again, I'm a member, and it's as easy as joining VCDL at vcdl.org. It is $25 for a one-year membership. 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Virginia is at the tip of the spear now. 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Join us today. The fight for our gun rights has moved to the states. 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

0: 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This is the Attorneys on Retainer card that I have in my wallet. Well, this isn't the one I have in my wallet. 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You can too. It's real simple. If you want to, just ask them for a second one. They'll give you one. attorneysonretainer.us/AAR. Put an attorney in your hip pocket. Today is the last day, not just of Cove Pure and the 250 off. Today is the last day for the $50 off the sign up. So if you've been thinking about this, now's the time to do it. Don't spend $50 extra tomorrow. Just get it done today. The price is the same, $37 a month, and there's going to be a huge announcement made come mid-August, and you're going to want to stick around to hear that one come mid-August. I can promise you that. Also, SLNT, silent.com. I will not be at the GOA convention this year, sadly, because I have other obligations, unfortunately. However, when I go to those conventions, I put my phone inside a silent Faraday bag. I've got one. I've got that starter pack, and I've had the thing for a couple of years, so it was really fun when they approached us and said, hey, we want you to talk about these products, because they're the real deal, and I use them. And interestingly, they did not know that when they called me, so we had a really fun conversation about that, because nothing comes on this show that I won't use, eat, wear, sleep with, shoot, carry in. And this was perfect because I actually have used these for a number of years, and they work, folks. It's slnt.com/AAR. Take advantage of that. Also, make sure to visit POG Auctions, budsgunshop.com. And if you want some AAR swag, jeoutfitters.com. You'll see myself up there, Armed American Radio, and you'll also see Hoosier Reason. And don't forget to join the National Rifle Association as well. They present the show to you every single day, nra.org/AAR. $35 for a year. You've got to get in this fight, folks. That's what we're going to talk about right now, because we're going to tie this all together for you. These three stories are not isolated, ladies and gentlemen. They're independent of one another because they're different organizations that wrote it, different people that wrote it. The Institute for Government Rockefeller did not call, you know, Hochul, and they didn't conspire behind the scenes. This is evidence of groupthink, folks. This is the way they think. Now, over the last few days, weeks, really, on the show, we've been asking our guests on the program, what are they going to do next, since they've gotten smacked so hard upside the face with rolled-up copies of the Constitution? You know it hurts, and that's a pleasure to watch. But it's a long time coming. But what are they going to do next? Because they're never going to go away. Here's the roadmap, I think, ladies and gentlemen. When I was doing research today for the show and I saw these, I thought, this is how it's laid out, folks. All of these things have something in common. Let's go back and review real fast. New York Governor Hochul announces another round of gun safety initiatives. Not because violent criminals suddenly change their behavior, but in response to changes at the federal level that she doesn't like, which reduce federal firearms regulations, which reduce infringements on your right to bear arms, and she can't stand that. Story number two, the Rockefeller Institute. What do? They publish research, in quotes, arguing that permitless carry laws are associated with worse public safety outcomes, and suggesting that those policymakers should somehow be cautious about expanding permitless carry. Over half the nation is permitless carry now. They hate that because your rights are expanding. Story number three, Montgomery County, Maryland, continuing to defend and defy their broad restrictions on lawful carry around places of worship and other public assembly, what they call public assembly locations, while litigation continues. And they continue to fight it. It's ongoing. Now the DOJ has signaled yet again more constitutional concerns. So ask yourself, what's the common thread here? They're all responding to the same reality. I'm not going to tell you the constitutional landscape has changed, because we've always had the right to keep and bear arms. But the adjudication of it recently has. It's, we're going to set the record straight, and that's what's happened. For decades, the gun control movement had a huge advantage. Courts generally deferred to legislatures or sided with them. If a legislature said, we think this law promotes public safety, that's the balance, the interest balance test we're talking about. That's how they ruled. Many courts just stopped asking questions. Then came Heller. Then came McDonald. Then came Bruin, and more recently, Hamani, Wolford, and now we've got the other Supreme Court cases coming up out of Cook County and out of Connecticut Citizens Defense League. And it's all going to test the history and tradition framework to the Second Amendment that was applied in Bruin. Whether you agree with those court rulings or not, I'm sure there's some people out here listening to the program that hate what we're talking about. Too bad for you. No soup for you. You're losing. You're 0-5. Soon to be 0-6 and 0-7. So this is the change in how the gun laws are being analyzed by the Supreme Court. They hate it. So what does their new strategy look like? These three articles kind of give us that roadmap. There's that word I've been using for a while. Number one, they're going to try to regulate around the right at the state level instead of banning the right outright because they can't anymore. So instead of saying you can't own a Glock, the new approach becomes, well, okay, you can own one, but here's how you can own it. Here's where you can carry it. Here's where you can't carry it. Can't carry it in a park, a school, a church, a library, polling places, not within 100 yards of a public assembly, whatever nonsense we talked about. So eventually, you technically have the right. You just can't exercise it. Number two, they're going to shift the debate from constitutional law to public health and that social science garbage. Start watching for that. I believe you're going to start to see that social science pop up. Because when one gun grabber runs with something, the rest of them tend to jump on those bullet points. So pay attention to the language you see coming over the course of the next year or two or three. The studies that you're going to see, the stats they're going to throw at you, the public health concerns they're going to bring up, the risk factors for you having a gun in the home because it's not locked up. Now they're going to try to lock it up. Look at the associations that they make and their quote-unquote academic research. Follow that. Number three, they're going to increase regulatory pressure instead of pursuing outright prohibition. That's exactly what they're going to do. All you got to do is look back at New York. Dealer inspections. What else do we talk about? Compliance reviews. Administrative enforcement. More reporting. More oversight. More regulation. Again and again and again. They're not going to ban firearm ownership because they're not going to be able to. But they're going to try to do it through these three right here. Make the regulatory environment so increasingly complex that you're just going to say, I'm not doing this anymore. I don't want to deal with it. That's going to be their tack, ladies and gentlemen. They're going to make that regulatory environment so complex you don't want to exercise the right. And here's the fourth one I believe is getting ready to happen. They're going to defend every single remaining restriction they can as a sensitive place. That's how they're going to define it. They're going to continue to try to do the sensitive place issue. That's their weakest vulnerability. All of them are vulnerable, but this one is the weakest of all. But they're signaling that that's what they're going to try to do. That's why Maryland is continuing to fight this nonsense. It's why Hochul will continue to suggest more of those areas. Sensitive places, not a new concept. They're just repackaging this. And folks, we're winning. But the fight is not over, as evidenced by what we just talked about here today. It doesn't mean that the policy debate here is over. It's not. It's in fact, it could be beginning anew as a result of all this. The political movement adapts. We have to go to court and fight for every single one of these changes. So that's how the new legal battlefield is likely to play out over the course of the next 24 to 36 to 48, 72 months down the road. That's what's going to happen. They're going to force these back into court in light of the fact that they've lost on all of their gun ban regulations. That's what's getting ready to happen. So what do we have to do? We cannot assume that one Supreme Court victory coming up next year, which we will win, ends the fight, because it doesn't. Every constitutional ruling creates new legal questions that they're going to challenge every single day. Join the organizations, join your states' rights groups, and pay attention to Armed American Radio. We're going to be on top of all of it. Enjoy your weekend. Stay safe. I love you, in case nobody's told you that before today. And I'll see you on the radio on Sunday. Have a great day.
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3: 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Our friends from LifeWise Academy will be hosting a movie called Off School Property, Solving the Separation of Church and State. 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Also, check us out on Facebook, Instagram, YouTube, or iHeartRadio. Now is a great time to sponsor a show. Give a call and let us know how you want to support us. 701-258-5683. 701-258-5683. Thank you, and God bless the Rough Rider State.

Hello, and welcome to North Dakota Family Matters. I'm your host, Mark Jortsma with North Dakota Family Alliance, and today's talk is entitled, Freedom from Religion? Freedom from religion. That's a rather odd concept, don't you agree? However, there actually is an organization that advocates for just such an agenda. It's called Freedom from Religion Foundation, FFRF. Many good Christian leaders, organizations, and schools have received intimidating letters for everything from an elected leader tweeting inspiring Bible verses to cities with public Christmas displays or government officials beginning public meetings in prayer or even talking about Jesus on the floor of their legislature. FFRF is an atheist organization, not surprisingly, and it's based in Wisconsin. It's known for targeting small towns that have Christmas displays, city council meetings open in prayer, and student-led graduation prayers, banking on these small communities lacking the resources necessary to defend themselves in potential litigation. You could say they're America's reliable Grinch. Typical FFRF tactics include sending threatening letters to city councils, public officials, small schools, or others, demanding that prayers, religious speech or expression, or public displays with religious components be removed. FFRF often sees success with these letters because these small communities, such as the many here in North Dakota, don't want to engage in costly litigation or simply can't afford to. Thus, FFRF often doesn't even need to go to court if it can bully small towns with its demands. The most important thing we can tell you is this. The First Amendment applies to everyone in the United States, whether you're a student, teacher in a public school, or government official. This means that you don't surrender your basic rights to free speech or freedom to exercise your religion when you work for a city, become a state or U.S. senator or representative, or walk through the schoolhouse door. As with the intent of the Founding Fathers who crafted our federal constitution, North Dakota was never intended to be a place with freedom from religion, but rather freedom of religion. Separation of church and state is actually kind of an artificial concept. But if there is some measure of truth to separation of church and state, it was created to protect religion from government intrusion, not protect government from religious intrusion. The reverse doesn't even make sense if you study a little bit of history. Think of our forefathers. Pilgrims came to these shores for freedom of religion from the Church of England and being prohibited from free exercise of religion by their government. They wanted to make sure this could not happen in this newly formed country. So, separation of church and state, if this concept actually exists, is to protect us, not the government we formed. So to the end that you help defend those freedoms, from voting to contacting legislators to testifying before governmental entities, or even financially supporting organizations like ours or similar ones, I want to thank you. Thank you for coming alongside us to fight for preserving our precious freedom of religion. Thanks so much for listening. Talk to you next week.

plummeting. How about our tax dollars funding that Ukraine war? Our inflation through the roof, they wanna pay more. Gay porn is what they into, should I say more? Everybody sleeping with that harlot.

0: Hello, and welcome to North Dakota Family Matters. I'm your host, Mark Joritzma with North Dakota Family Alliance, and today's talk is entitled, Unity of Purpose. Last week, I attended the 2026 Family Policy Council Conference. And you know, I'm so excited to attend each year, reconnecting and exchanging ideas with my colleagues from across the nation. Now, I don't go to conferences very often, since I frankly found over the years that not many are particularly productive. So going to these would not honor being a good steward of your financial support. However, this one is different. This year, we once again had family policy councils, or FPCs as we call them, from 40 states represented. Each state has their own organization, similar to North Dakota Family Alliance, and there is a vetting process before you are recognized as the state's FPC. We want to ensure that we are all Christian organizations and that we share the same basic values on key issues. We always have a great time of Christian fellowship and camaraderie at these conferences. Plus, we have a night featuring karaoke, which is both fun and a little weird, depending on the FPC executive director who is singing. I'll just leave it right there. To gather with these leaders is truly a privilege. One particular benefit we receive by connecting with other state directors is sharing best practices. They often face some of the same challenges we face here in North Dakota, and we can provide guidance on how best to tackle an issue, and vice versa. Similarly, they share model legislation to show what worked in their states and to give us ideas on how to turn challenging issues into policy.
1: 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KLBELP Bismarck. Exposing darkness with a cloud.

Hello, and welcome to North Dakota Family Matters. I'm your host, Mark Joritzma with North Dakota Family Alliance, and today's talk is entitled, Unity of Purpose. Last week, I attended the 2026 Family Policy Council Conference. And you know, I'm so excited to attend each year, reconnecting and exchanging ideas with my colleagues from across the nation. Now, I don't go to conferences very often, since I frankly found over the years that not many are particularly productive. So going to these would not honor being a good steward of your financial support. However, this one is different. This year, we once again had family policy councils, or FPCs as we call them, from 40 states represented. Each state has their own organization, similar to North Dakota Family Alliance, and there is a vetting process before you are recognized as the state's FPC. We want to ensure that we are all Christian organizations, and that we share the same basic values on key issues. We always have a great time of Christian fellowship and camaraderie at these conferences. Plus, we have a night featuring karaoke, which is both fun and a little weird, depending on the FPC executive director who is singing. I'll just leave it right there. To gather with these leaders is truly a privilege. One particular benefit we receive by connecting with other state directors is sharing best practices. They often face some of the same challenges we face here in North Dakota, and we can provide guidance on how best to tackle an issue, and vice versa. Similarly, they share model legislation to show what worked in their states and to give us ideas on how to turn challenging issues into policy wins. And it doesn't stop there. We also discuss ideas about church engagement, hosting events, how to help new legislators integrate their faith with public policy, and a whole lot more. Now, on this latter point, NDFA remains the only FPC to offer a state-level legislative academy. But now other states are hearing about its success and approaching us to help them launch their own. And that's a great validation of our innovative work. Finally, we share some challenges and victories from each of our states. And it was once again clear that NDFA was among the FPCs that worked extremely hard and achieved stellar results, and frankly, it's all because of you. However, the most important aspect of the conference has always been the unity of faith. Here were 40 state directors who shared the same Christian beliefs. They value families and want to ensure that pro-family and pro-life legislation is passed, as we want to ensure in North Dakota. Our unity of faith is what binds us together. Whether I'm talking to someone from Washington, Georgia, Nebraska, or California, or New York, we all share the same passion to make our states ones where God-honoring faith, family, and freedom flourish. Finally, the one thing we always agree on is that we can't do our work without the help of our state partners, such as yourself. If you want to help us advance our pro-life and pro-family values here in North Dakota, I encourage you to become a ministry partner, and there are a lot of ways to do this.

especially true for us as we prepare for the 2027 legislative session, one that may prove to be especially challenging. So thank you for your continued support for us as we advance our Christian values at the Capitol in Bismarck and across the state. Thanks so much for listening. God bless.

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cleansing. But Tyson, you need to be nice. 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Jesus coming back, and trust me, he ain't gonna be playful. Until I hear the trumpet blow, I'm flipping over tables.

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1: 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Nobody likes
0: Skillet, dude. What a bunch of redneck. I absolutely hate them.

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KLBELP Bismarck. Exposing darkness with a club.

Hello, and welcome to North Dakota Family Matters. I'm your host, Mark Joritzma with North Dakota Family Alliance, and today's talk is entitled, Unity of Purpose. Last week, I attended the 2026 Family Policy Council Conference. And you know, I'm so excited to attend each year, reconnecting and exchanging ideas with my colleagues from across the nation. Now, I don't go to conferences very often, since I frankly found over the years that not many are particularly productive. So going to these would not honor being a good steward of your financial support. However, this one is different. This year, we once again had family policy councils, or FPCs as we call them, from 40 states represented. Each state has their own organization, similar to North Dakota Family Alliance, and there is a vetting process before you are recognized as the state's FPC. We want to ensure that we are all Christian organizations, and that we share the same basic values on key issues. We always have a great time of Christian fellowship and camaraderie at these conferences. Plus, we have a night featuring karaoke, which is both fun and a little weird, depending on the FPC executive director who is singing. I'll just leave it right there. To gather with these leaders is truly a privilege. One particular benefit we receive by connecting with other state directors is sharing best practices. They often face some of the same challenges we face here in North Dakota, and we can provide guidance on how best to tackle an issue, and vice versa. Similarly, they share model legislation to show what worked in their states and to give us ideas on how to turn challenging issues into policy wins. And it doesn't stop there. We also discuss ideas about church engagement, hosting events, how to help new legislators integrate their faith with public policy, and a whole lot more. Now, on this latter point, NDFA remains the only FPC to offer a state-level legislative academy. But now other states are hearing about its success and approaching us to help them launch their own. And that's a great validation of our innovative work. Finally, we share some challenges and victories from each of our states. And it was once again clear that NDFA was among the FPCs that worked extremely hard and achieved stellar results, and frankly, it's all because of you. However, the most important aspect of the conference has always been the unity of faith. Here were 40 state directors who shared the same Christian beliefs. They value families and want to ensure that pro-family and pro-life legislation is passed, as we want to ensure in North Dakota. Our unity of faith is what binds us together. Whether I'm talking to someone from Washington, Georgia, Nebraska, or California, or New York, we all share the same passion to make our states ones where God-honoring faith, family, and freedom flourish. Finally, the one thing we always agree on is that we can't do our work without the help of our state partners, such as yourself. If you want to help us advance our pro-life and pro-family values here in North Dakota, I encourage you to become a ministry partner, and there are a lot of ways to do this. It may mean praying for our ministry, or perhaps responding to our action alerts, or helping us financially, or maybe all three. It's great to receive the good ideas and help from our brothers and sisters in other states, but we can only be successful and fight the good fight here in North Dakota with your help. And it's not true just for us. It's true for similar organizations like us here in North Dakota as well. This is particularly true for us as we prepare for the 2027 legislative session, one that may prove to be especially challenging.

Hello and welcome to North Dakota Family Matters. I'm your host, Mark Joritzma with North Dakota Family Alliance, and today's talk is entitled Unity of Purpose. Last week, I attended the 2026 Family Policy Council Conference. And you know, I'm so excited to attend each year, reconnecting and exchanging ideas with my colleagues from across the nation. Now, I don't go to conferences very often, since I frankly found over the years that not many are particularly productive. So going to these would not honor being a good steward of your financial support. However, this one is different. This year, we once again had family policy councils, or FPCs as we call them, from 40 states represented. Each state has their own organization, similar to North Dakota Family Alliance, and there is a vetting process before you are recognized as the state's FPC. We want to ensure that we are all Christian organizations and that we share the same basic values on key issues. We always have a great time of Christian fellowship and camaraderie at these conferences. Plus, we have a night featuring karaoke, which is both fun and a little weird, depending on the FPC executive director who is singing. I'll just leave it right there. To gather with these leaders is truly a privilege. One particular benefit we receive by connecting with other state directors is sharing best practices. They often face some of the same challenges we face here in North Dakota, and we can provide guidance on how best to tackle an issue, and vice versa. Similarly, they share model legislation to show what worked in their states and to give us ideas on how to turn challenging issues into policy wins. And it doesn't stop there. We also discuss ideas about church engagement, hosting events, how to help new legislators integrate their faith with public policy, and a whole lot more. Now, on this latter point, NDFA remains the only FPC to offer a state-level legislative academy. But now other states are hearing about its success and approaching us to help them launch their own. And that's a great validation of our innovative work. Finally, we share some challenges and victories from each of our states. It was once again clear that NDFA was among the FPCs that worked extremely hard and achieved stellar results, and frankly, it's all because of you. However, the most important aspect of the conference has always been the unity of faith. Here were 40 state directors who shared the same Christian beliefs. They value families and want to ensure that pro-family and pro-life legislation is passed, as we want to ensure in North Dakota. Our unity of faith is what binds us together. Whether I'm talking to someone from Washington, Georgia, Nebraska, or California, or New York, we all share the same passion to make our states ones where God-honoring faith, family, and freedom flourish. Finally, the one thing we always agree on is that we can't do our work without the help of our state partners, such as yourself. If you want to help us advance our pro-life and pro-family values here in North Dakota, I encourage you to become a ministry partner, and there are a lot of ways to do this. It may mean praying for our ministry, or perhaps responding to our action alerts, or helping us financially, or maybe all three. It's great to receive the good ideas and help from our brothers and sisters in other states, but we can only be successful and fight the good fight here in North Dakota with your help. And it's not true just for us. It's true for similar organizations like us here in North Dakota as well. This is particularly true for us as we prepare for the 2027 legislative session, one that may prove to be especially challenging. So thank you for your continued support for us as we advance our Christian values at the Capitol in Bismarck and across the state. Thanks so much for listening. God bless.

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1: Hold tight to the promises, and I'ma run with it. 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The song is his. 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I ain't on a fence, nah. I got a purpose, and I know it's worth it. I'm standing the test, and I'm gonna give it my all till I'm dead, and they.

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What's up, everybody? This is Gentry from Washed in the Wild. 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

Hello and welcome to North Dakota Family Matters. I'm your host, Mark Joritzma with North Dakota Family Alliance, and today's talk is entitled Unity of Purpose. Last week, I attended the 2026 Family Policy Council Conference. And you know, I'm so excited to attend each year, reconnecting and exchanging ideas with my colleagues from across the nation. Now, I don't go to conferences very often, since I frankly found over the years that not many are particularly productive. So going to these would not honor being a good steward of your financial support. However, this one is different. This year, we once again had family policy councils, or FPCs as we call them, from 40 states represented. Each state has their own organization, similar to North Dakota Family Alliance, and there is a vetting process before you are recognized as the state's FPC. We want to ensure that we are all Christian organizations and that we share the same basic values on key issues. We always have a great time of Christian fellowship and camaraderie at these conferences. Plus, we have a night featuring karaoke, which is both fun and a little weird, depending on the FPC executive director who is singing. I'll just leave it right there. To gather with these leaders is truly a privilege. One particular benefit we receive by connecting with other state directors is sharing best practices. They often face some of the same challenges we face here in North Dakota, and we can provide guidance on how best to tackle an issue, and vice versa. Similarly, they share model legislation to show what worked in their states and to give us ideas on how to turn challenging issues into policy wins. And it doesn't stop there. We also discuss ideas about church engagement, hosting events, how to help new legislators integrate their faith with public policy, and a whole lot more. Now, on this latter point, NDFA remains the only FPC to offer a state-level legislative academy. But now other states are hearing about it.

took me down, I swear. Life was so good, I'm not so sure we knew what we had. I'll never be the same man, I'll never feel

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KLBELP Bismarck. Exposing darkness with a club!

plummeting. How about our tax dollars funding that Ukraine war? Our inflation through the roof, they wanna pay more. Gay porn is what they into, should I say more? Everybody sleeping with that harlot.

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KLBELP Bismarck. 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

Biden. How about our tax dollars funding that Ukraine war? Our inflation through the roof, they wanna pay more. Gay porn is what they into, should I say more? Everybody sleeping with that harlot,

Hello and welcome to North Dakota Family Matters. I'm your host, Mark Joritzma with North Dakota Family Alliance, and today's talk is entitled Unity of Purpose. Last week, I attended the 2026 Family Policy Council Conference. And you know, I'm so excited to attend each year, reconnecting and exchanging ideas with my colleagues from across the nation. Now, I don't go to conferences very often, since I frankly found over the years that not many are particularly productive. So going to these would not honor being a good steward of your financial support. However, this one is different. This year, we once again had family policy councils, or FPCs as we call them, from 40 states represented. Each state has their own organization, similar to North Dakota Family Alliance, and there is a vetting process before you are recognized as the state's FPC. We want to ensure that we are all Christian organizations, and that we share the same basic values on key issues. We always have a great time of Christian fellowship and camaraderie at these conferences. Plus, we have a night featuring karaoke, which is both fun and a little weird, depending on the FPC executive director who is singing. I'll just leave it right there. To gather with these leaders is truly a privilege. One particular benefit we receive by connecting with other state directors is sharing best practices. They often face some of the same challenges we face here in North Dakota, and we can provide guidance on how best to tackle an issue, and vice versa. Similarly, they share model legislation to show what worked in their states and to give us ideas on how to turn challenging issues into policy wins. And it doesn't stop there. We also discuss ideas about church engagement, hosting events, how to help new legislators integrate their faith with public policy, and a whole lot more. Now, on this latter point, NDFA remains the only FPC to offer a state-level legislative academy. But now other states are hearing about its success and approaching us to help them launch their own. And that's a great validation of our innovative work. Finally, we share some challenges and victories from each of our states. And it was once again clear that NDFA was among the FPCs that worked extremely hard and achieved stellar results, and frankly, it's all because of you. However, the most important aspect of the conference has always been the unity of faith. Here were 40 state directors who shared the same Christian beliefs. They value families and want to ensure that pro-family and pro-life legislation is passed, as we want to ensure in North Dakota. Our unity of faith is what binds us together. Whether I'm talking to someone from Washington, Georgia, Nebraska, or California, or New York, we all share the same passion to make our states ones where God-honoring faith, family, and freedom flourish. Finally, the one thing we always agree on is that we can't do our work without the help of our state partners, such as yourself. If you want to help us advance our pro-life and pro-family values here in North Dakota, I encourage you to become a ministry partner, and there are a lot of ways to do this. It may mean praying for our ministry, or perhaps responding to our action alerts, or helping us financially, or maybe all three. It's great to receive the good ideas and help from our brothers and sisters in other states, but we can only be successful and fight the good fight here in North Dakota with your help. And it's not true just for us. It's true for similar organizations like us here in North Dakota as well. This is particularly true for us as we prepare for the 2027 legislative session, one that may prove to be especially challenging.

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0: With SRN News, I'm Bob Agnew in Washington. President Trump told reporters at Camp David yesterday the new agreement with Hamas, between Hamas and Israel, is a great breakthrough, even though it's certain to have what he calls its ups and downs. Secretary of State Marco Rubio was on hand for the cabinet meeting, praised the president for helping to hammer out that agreement. Rubio among those gathered with the president for a first-of-its-kind cabinet meeting at Camp David, notable because the White House says it is the first live televised cabinet meeting ever to be held at the presidential retreat, giving reporters and viewers a rare look inside the presidential compound there. The topics discussed included everything from Iran to U.S. immigration policies. Also, at SRNNews.com, the State Department is continuing to promote life, and it's encouraging countries overseas to adopt pro-life policies and discouraging policies that would promote abortion. This is SRN News.
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2: Welcome to This Week on Capitol Hill, your insider's guide to the stories shaping Washington and the world. I'm your host, Jody Heiss, sitting in this week for Tony Perkins.
3: Under the advice of my attorneys, I will invoke my right under the Fifth Amendment of the Constitution to refrain from answering your questions.
2: That was Dr. Anthony Fauci dodging questions from the Senate Homeland Security Committee hearing this week. Later in the program, I'll discuss Dr. Fauci's testimony with Wyoming Congresswoman Harriet Hageman. She's the chairman of the Republican Study Committee's Article 1 Task Force. And on Thursday, President Trump announced the Board of Peace has reached an agreement for the complete disarmament of Hamas in Gaza. We'll discuss what this milestone could mean with Florida Congressman Randy Fine. He's a member of the House Foreign Affairs Committee. Plus, as the midterm elections approach, there are now 10 states that will hold elections under new House maps following recent redistricting. How could these changes affect the battle for the House in 2026 and beyond? Well, we'll dig into that with David Wasserman of the Cook Political Report. And then, this week, the nation paid tribute to a giant in the U.S. Senate.
4: But no matter how heated things got in Washington, virtually everyone, Republican or Democrat, liked Lindsey. Well, not everybody, but it sounds good. Not everybody. He was a tough cookie, okay? I have to veer from this for a second. He was a tough cookie, darling, but he was beautiful.
2: That, of course, was President Trump speaking at the funeral for Senator Lindsey Graham at the National Cathedral on Tuesday, as Washington took a pause in order to remember Senator Graham. He was a frequent guest on this program and a steadfast ally for life. We'll hear more about that and more from Washington Stand's Casey Harper. So all that and more is coming up on this edition of This Week on Capitol Hill.
5: Today's edition of This Week on Capitol Hill is being presented by AARP.
2: Well, the Senate remained in session this week in Washington, where Senator Chuck Grassley canceled a scheduled Judiciary Committee vote on Acting Attorney General Todd Blanche's nomination to serve permanently. There were two Republican senators, both of which are serving their final terms. There was John Cornyn of Texas and Tom Tillis of North Carolina. Both said that they would not support Blanche because of their opposition to President Trump's $1.8 billion settlement fund for alleged victims of government weaponization. Well, joining us now to discuss this and more is Casey Harper. He's the managing editor for broadcast at the Washington Stand. Casey, thanks for joining us again on This Week on Capitol Hill. Let me start by having you break this down for us, the roadblocks that are holding up Acting Attorney General Blanche's nomination.
6: Yeah, sure. Thanks for having me on, Jody. There's two big roadblocks, and I can name them, and you already have, Tom Tillis and John Cornyn. Now, they've raised some concerns about weaponization and the IRS and other policies, but for President Trump, he says this is all just a personal axe to grind with him. Now, as far as what's going on this week, there were some reports that there were some good faith negotiations going on behind the scenes with these senators to get something across the finish line. And what do the senators say they want? Well, they want the DOJ to put in writing that kind of controversial now $1.8 billion anti-weaponization fund is dead. There's concerns, especially among Democrats, but a few Republicans as well, about that fund. Now, Blanche said in his confirmation hearings that the fund is dead, but for these senators, that wasn't good enough. They want it in writing. And the second thing that they've said publicly they want is they want the IRS to narrow this kind of also controversial immunity agreement that was made with the Trump family. Now, this IRS agreement, it protects the Trump family and their businesses from audits and investigations, although it's interesting and complicated by the fact that a recent court here ruling actually voided that agreement. Of course, that can be appealed, but that agreement may be voided already. But from the president's perspective, this is personal. President Trump blasted both on True Social, and he said that he made this point, this phrase, he attacked me, said, both of whom I refused to endorse and whose political careers have been ended by my actions. So I think he made clear that he thinks this is personal. And then this kind of news later this week, he said he could just wait them out. You know, there's been negotiations, but he said that rather than cave to them, he'd rather just wait till they're out of office. You know, Cornyn lost his primary in part because of President Trump's endorsing his opponent, and Tillis has retired. So he says, I would just need to wait, you know, 5 or 6 more months, and I can get what I want without these senators, Jody.
2: Very much an interesting situation there. But the Senate this week, at the same time, they did manage to confirm former U.S. Attorney Jay Clayton. He's the new Director of National Intelligence. What do we know about him, and what should we know about him?
6: Yeah, that's right. So Jay Clayton was confirmed 51-47. He's the 9th Director of National Intelligence, and that happened this week. He previously served as the U.S. Attorney for the Southern District of New York, which is in Manhattan. And he, of course, replaces outgoing Tulsi Gabbard, who left after her husband was diagnosed with a pretty serious rare form of bone cancer. It's very sad. But what is this role? It's actually very important. Clayton is going to manage the U.S. intelligence community. Right now, there's 18 agencies. I always say 18 agencies that we know about, Jody, because, you know, would it really surprise us that there's a 19th or a 20th agency that is off the books? I don't know. But Clayton is going to manage the agencies, and he really is a go-between between these intelligence agencies and the president. He advises the president, but there's an incalculable amount of data that is being collected by these agencies. So what does the president need to know? What's most important? What needs to be on his desk? That is going to be part of Clayton's jobs. And with all the threats abroad that we're seeing, you know, Iran, Hamas, even with Russia, Ukraine, and our legal immigration problem, where we have, you know, 12-20 million people in the country, we don't even know who they are. It seems like it's not a time to be lowering our defenses.
2: Yeah, absolutely. Well, how does Clayton's confirmation impact Section 702 of FISA, the Foreign Intelligence Surveillance Act? Is that going to be impacted?
6: Yeah, I think it makes it more likely. So the Foreign Intelligence Surveillance Act, known as FISA, it allows intelligence officials to do a lot of monitoring and collecting of data that they say prevents a lot of terrorist attacks and has prevented attacks. Now, it's been controversial in the past because it's been abused. And because of that, there's been a lot of push for reforms, but many of the supporters say, hey, we have reformed it. And there have been a lot of reforms. The problem is so much of it is classified, so much of it is behind the scenes, that it's really hard to know exactly what's always going on until, you know, 5, 10, 20 years later when some inspector general or whistleblower reveals what was happening. So there's generally, despite the reforms, some broken trust with the American people, and that is one of the reasons that it lost congressional backing. But the other one is that President Trump put forward Bill Pulte, who was a pick to lead ODNI. Very controversial. A lot of Republicans didn't even like Pulte. He had experience in housing, but not intelligence. They also thought that he was going to be too loyal to the president. So with Pulte out of the way, Clayton in place, I think Democrats are running out of excuses not to support FISA now, Jody.
2: Yep. Another one. We started off the program today with Dr. Anthony Fauci, Mr. Science himself, if you will. He was before the Senate Homeland Security Committee this week. Did we learn anything from his testimony?
6: I'm about to plead the fifth on that one, Jody. Sorry.
2: Yeah, so did he.
6: Yeah, right. Of course, I'm being tongue-in-cheek. 111 times he pled the fifth at the hearing. I mean, it is his right. But after he's done so many, you know, he's been an official for so long, he did all these magazine interviews to not even talk to Congress. It was a bit odd. There's been reporting recently about Fauci's diary suggesting that he knew more about the COVID origins than he let on, or than what he was saying publicly at the time, and even really mocking people for questioning. But I think this story is far from over, Jody. Senator Paul said he's going to hold a formal vote to recommend holding Dr. Fauci in contempt of Congress for this. And by the way, Florida's now launching an investigation into Fauci. But it really raises the big question. Is President Biden's pardon for now and all eternity really legally valid? We may finally get an answer to that question.
2: Yeah. All right, Casey, before I let you go real quickly, of course, Washington, D.C. took a pause this week for the memorial services in honor of the late Senator Lindsey Graham. Any thoughts on that? What a giant he was.
6: Yeah, he was, of course. Everyone knew Lindsey, and the way he was honored at his funeral showed that. I mean, I think of a few things. One, he was a great friend to the pro-life movement. He spoke up for the pro-life movement, even to the president, even when it wasn't always popular to do so. He was very hawkish, a great friend to Israel, maybe a little more aggressive than even a lot of hawks on Capitol Hill at times. But then another thing that's less talked about is he often fought for people who were being persecuted around the world, including persecuted Christians. And so I think he deserves some honor and respect for that as well, Jody. It's a big loss, and I think FRC President Tony Perkins called him a picture of moral courage, I think was the phrase, and I think we definitely saw that.
2: Absolutely. All right, thank you so much, Casey Harper from the Washington Stand. Always great to talk with you. All right, we've got much more coming your way on this week on Capitol Hill. Next, Florida Congressman Randy Fine will join us after the break, and we've got a lot to talk about with him. So much more coming your way. Stay with us. We'll be back right after this break.
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2: Welcome back to This Week on Capitol Hill. I'm your host, Jody Heiss. All right, on Thursday evening, just 2 days after Israeli Prime Minister Benjamin Netanyahu visited the White House, President Trump announced a historic agreement for the complete disarmament of Hamas and other armed groups in Gaza. This marks a major, major milestone of the president's 20-point plan for Gaza. And joining us now to discuss this is Congressman Randy Fine. He's a member of the House Foreign Affairs Committee and represents the 6th Congressional District of Florida. Congressman Fine, good to see you again. Welcome to This Week on Capitol Hill.
15: Good to see you. Thanks for having me.
2: All right, so this Thursday night's announcement, I think, probably came as a pretty major surprise to many people in Washington. What was your initial reaction?
15: Well, I think, yet again, Donald Trump is proving if anybody can do it, it is him. You know, getting Muslim terrorists to disarm is never an easy thing, and I think this agreement is a big step forward. I'm also always skeptical. So, as we've seen in Iran, it's easy for Muslim terrorists to put words on paper, but their faith does not allow them necessarily to keep those words. So we will see if they follow through with it, but it certainly is a great sign.
2: Yeah, I agree with both perspectives there. You know, the initial reports indicate that by the end of this process, there would be no remaining militant infrastructure in Gaza. But in all honesty, when you consider the tunnels and the weapons that Hamas controls, this is going to be a pretty massive undertaking, isn't it?
15: I think so. I think a lot of it has been destroyed. I think many of the tunnels have been found and destroyed. I'm sure there's still some we either don't know about or they haven't found yet. And there's certainly weapons. So, look, we've been disarming Hamas in Gaza for a few years. And so this will be difficult. But, I mean, it's the only way for a long-term solution. Israel will never allow a situation where Muslim terrorists are allowed to amass a terror army on its border. So, hopefully, and this is the best thing for the Gazan Arabs, for the Egyptians and the Arabs that live in Gaza, and it's certainly the best thing for Israel as well.
2: Well, I think if anyone has the intelligence to know what we're dealing with the tunnels and all the munitions stockpiles and so forth, it would be Israel. But this is a huge, huge undertaking. I wanted to ask you, too, earlier this week, Israeli Prime Minister Benjamin Netanyahu met with President Trump at the White House, as we all know. Is there anything that you can share with us about their sit-down based on comments that have been made afterwards? How do you feel about that? What do you think was accomplished?
15: Well, I think it demonstrates yet again that our best ally in the world, frankly, is the state of Israel. It is the only country, as Secretary Hegseth says, that has the capability and the willingness to fight side by side with the United States when it is necessary. And we have many so-called allies, look at Spain, for example, that we can't trust for anything. We have allies like Turkey who are not friendly to us in many ways. But Israel is the one country that we can consider a partner, we can count on, and who share the same values that we do in the United States.
2: So what do you make of where we stand right now on the Abraham Accords? And I guess tied directly into that, a potential Saudi nuclear deal. Where does all that stand?
15: Well, I'm hopeful more countries will join it. Look, Saudi Arabia has ambitions to have civil nuclear power. The president has said joining the Abraham Accords is a condition for that. And the fact of the matter is many of these countries are working with Israel now. They've acknowledged Israel's right to exist. And so it's time to disabuse anyone of the illusion that Israel's going away. It is not. It is the superpower in the Middle East. And I think it would be a good thing. I think the countries that have joined the Abraham Accords have benefited from it. And I hope that Saudi Arabia and others will do the same.
2: Well, we do too. It's going to be very interesting to see how that unfolds. I want to play a clip for you right now of Prime Minister Netanyahu's interview with ABC News following the meeting that he had with President Trump. This is what he said regarding President Trump and Iran.
12: He's got basically three options. One, to indeed succeed in making a deal. Two, to continue the blockade. Three, to take military action. We actually analyzed all three possibilities, and I thought we did it in an open way between friends and allies, and it's his decision. It's his decision. I think the important thing is we have a common goal.
2: Now, these remarks were made after Iran resumed bombing U.S. military targets in the Middle East, which, of course, provoked a very heavy response from the United States. But what's your response to that clip?
15: Well, I think Prime Minister Netanyahu laid it out the right way. We're partners. Israel's the junior partner. The United States is the senior partner. But we all want to make sure Iran doesn't get a nuclear weapon. And you have to make sure it is mainstream.

0: ending, or is there more work to be done?
1: I think we get closer every day because the mainstream media doesn't talk about it, but the Iranian economy is in crisis. They only have the ability to hold out for so long until they have a societal collapse. And so we are getting closer every day. I don't know when it will be over. But yes, I think if we continue to stay strong, we will ultimately prevail. And look, we want Iran to become a friend of the United States. We want them to scream friend of America, not death to America. I was just in Venezuela last week, a country that hated America and now wants to be our friend. It is possible. The difference between Venezuela and Iran, though, is obviously mainstream Islam and the differences there. But I do think it is possible for us to reunite with the world and bring them into the family of nations.
0: So real quickly, about a minute or so left, but what do you think we as the United States should be prioritizing right now in our approach to Iran and the Middle East as a whole?
1: Well, I think we should be punishing their military targets. We should be observing anywhere where they might be developing nuclear weapons. We should not be allowing them to distribute any oil at all, which will choke off their economy. And we should be making sure oil from the other countries can get out to ensure that they're not able to hurt the world. I think those are the priorities. And when Iran is ready to stop, they're giving up a nuclear weapon. The only question is, do they do it the easy way or the hard way? They ought to learn that by now.
0: So you think we're, I'm encouraged to have this conversation with you, Congressman Fine. It's, it's been an extremely delicate situation and a difficult line to walk. But it seems as though progress is being made for sure. And so last word, are you encouraged with what you're seeing?
1: Absolutely. Look, the media doesn't talk about it because, frankly, they want the Iranians to win. The Democrats generally want the Iranians to win. But when you look at what's going on the ground in Iran, they effectively have almost no military anymore, and their economy is in
0: free fall. Congressman Randy Fine, I apologize. We've got to wrap it up right there. Thank you so much for joining us. Stay tuned. More this week on Capitol Hill. Straight ahead.
2: Do you owe $10,000 or more to the IRS like Mark?
3: I've been doing home remodeling for 30 plus years, but the economy crashed. 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I owed the IRS $114,000. It really, truly was the worst part of my life.
2: Then Mark found tax relief advocates.
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4: Welcome back to This Week on Capitol Hill. I'm your host, Jody Heiss. As I mentioned earlier in the program, Dr. Anthony Fauci testified before a Senate committee this week, and he invoked the Fifth Amendment more than 100 times. Now, prior to the hearing, the committee's chairman, Senator Rand Paul, released more than 1,000 pages from Fauci's personal diaries covering the time span of 2019 through 2022. And those entries included writings that often contradicted his public statements. Well, joining us now to discuss this is Congresswoman Harriet Hageman. She's a chairwoman of the Republican Study Committee's Article 1 Task Force, which focuses on restoring legislative authority, reasserting congressional powers, and fighting executive overreach. She represents Wyoming's at-large district. Congresswoman Hageman, always great to see you. Welcome back to This Week on Capitol Hill. Let me get your reaction to Fauci's appearance before the Senate this week. What were your thoughts?
5: I think that a lot was exposed in terms of how incredibly duplicitous he was during the entire pandemic and the response to it. I think most of it lies probably in January or February of 2020 that the virus most likely was leaked in some fashion from the Wuhan virology lab. He tried to cover that up immediately. And I think that because he was so complicit in the work that was being done there, that really his focus was more in protecting himself and protecting his efforts to fund gain-of-function research, that was really what he was spending most of his time doing, was the cover-up. And I think so many of the other things, the panic, don't wear a mask, wear one mask, wear two masks, 6 foot of distancing. I think so much of what he was doing was trying to create absolute chaos in order to make it so that we would not be looking behind the curtain and understand that he was complicit in the release of that virus. And I think that came through during the hearing the other day.
4: Yeah, and, you know, I wanted to ask you, of course, he received a sweeping pardon from President Joe Biden before he left the office. Shouldn't that compel authentic, true testimony?
5: I think that that's the real question. That's the $64,000 question, and I think that we will most likely get to the bottom of that. The reality is that Joe Biden did give him a sweeping pardon, and in fact, even more sweeping than was given to his own son, Hunter Biden. And he did that in order to cover up the years of malfeasance of Dr. Fauci. So what my position is that because he has immunity, because of that pardon, he should be compelled to give testimony, truthful testimony. Now, does that mean he can go in and lie to Congress? No, he would not have a pardon for that. But he needs to come clean. He needs to tell the truth. That's all he has to do, is if he comes in and he tells the truth to the Senate committee and to the American people, he won't be prosecuted for anything.
4: Yeah, I think this the way he pled the fifth over and over and over just opened up a whole nother can of worms. Now, you've published an op-ed in Daily Caller this week on how Dr. Fauci and others in the federal government coordinated with tech platforms and establishment media to censor Americans during the COVID outbreak. In the last Congress, you served on the House Select Subcommittee on the weaponization of the federal government. Can you explain to us some of the things that you uncovered, the subcommittee?
5: Well, that select committee was actually very effective in uncovering the vast and really invasive First Amendment violations that occurred through a whole cross-section of issues, not only in relation to COVID-19, but in addition to the 2020 election and the Hunter Biden laptop. And what we learned is that the Biden administration was working overtime to make sure that people could not communicate. And they were working with the tech platforms, as you indicated, to make sure that posts were taken down. It's why I've introduced the First Amendment Accountability Act, because I really do believe that we need to be able to hold these people accountable. And one way to do that is to make them personally liable if they violate our First Amendment rights. Now, we often focus on the freedom of speech, but during COVID, they violated all five of our First Amendment rights: freedom of speech, freedom of the press, to peaceably assemble, to petition our government for redress, and most importantly, our freedom of religion. They shut down churches. They prohibited us from being able to gather for church services. Under the First Amendment, they had absolutely no legal right to do that. Under my First Amendment Accountability Act, anyone who attempted to violate or did violate the First Amendment could be held personally liable in damages. We could seek injunctive relief and attorney's fees. We are never going to allow people like Anthony Fauci or Deborah Birx or right. Joe Biden or anyone else to do this to us.
4: Thank you so much, Wyoming Congresswoman Harriet Hageman. Always an honor to speak with you, and thank you for your leadership on so many fronts. All right, friends, stay tuned. Much more this week on Capitol Hill is coming your way right after this break.
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4: Welcome back to This Week on Capitol Hill. I'm your host, Jody Heiss. As the 2026 midterms approach, there are now some 10 states that have new congressional maps in place, which fundamentally alters House elections for this year and beyond. And according to a recent study from Cook Political Report, these redistricting efforts have produced a House map that is both more Republican and less elastic. And joining us now to discuss this is David Wasserman. He's a senior editor and elections analyst at Cook Political Report. David, welcome to This Week on Capitol Hill. Thanks for joining me. And I'd like to begin by just simply asking you to explain to us what you found when studying these new House election maps and what this might mean going into the midterms.
14: Jody, when the White House launched these mid-decade redistricting efforts last summer, it appeared that every red state would at least entertain the idea of trying to eliminate as many Democratic seats as possible. Now, for a time, it looked like the parties would fight to a draw because Democrats retaliated in California against what Republicans did in Texas. But a couple things happened in the spring that tilted this fight towards Republicans. The Republican legislature in Florida, urged on by Governor Ron DeSantis, drew a map targeting four Democrats. The Virginia Supreme Court struck down Democrats' referendum effort to try and gerrymander the state in Democrats' favor. And then the U.S. Supreme Court reinterpreted the Voting Rights Act in a way that rendered many of the protections for black majority districts in the Deep South unenforceable. So, on a net basis, we believe that Republicans have shifted 5 to 6 seats in their favor through redistricting alone. What that means is that instead of Democrats needing 3 seats to win the House majority this fall, they probably need to win more like 8 or 9 seats from Republicans. Now, given the environment today and where President Trump's approval rating stands, we still believe Democrats are favorites to get there, but it's a much closer fight than it was.
4: All right, so unfold that a little bit further for us. They've got to get 8 seats, but you see them having a good chance of getting there. So just how significant is the impact of all this redistricting on the overall landscape?
14: Well, it's significant because prior to these states changing their lines, the median House seat in the country was about 0.5 point more Republican than the nation as a whole. So the House map wasn't really tilted one way or the other. Today, the median House seat is 2.5 points more Republican than the nation as a whole, which forces Democrats to reach deeper into Republican territory to win that magic number of 218 seats. And in all but the bluest of years, Republicans would be favored. So even if Democrats do narrowly win the majority this fall, they will be under heavy pressure to redraw many of the states that they control, including Illinois and New York and even California again, Maryland, to just keep pace with Republicans. And also keep in mind, Democrats are up against a long-term geography problem because voters are fleeing blue states. The projections for the 2030 census show that California is poised to lose 4 seats in Congress. Florida and Texas are poised to gain 4 seats each. New York could lose 2. Illinois, Oregon, 1 each. So this would be the electoral equivalent of the state of Massachusetts flipping from blue to red. So Democrats are going to be hard-pressed, I think, to keep pace with Republicans in the fight for control of Congress unless they're able to expand their appeal geographically.
4: Very interesting. Well, let's take a peek, if we can, at the Senate. We've got some very tight races shaping up, it looks like, in places like Maine and Michigan, South Carolina, even. What are you watching most closely in the Senate races?
14: So the fight for control of the Senate is still favoring Republicans narrowly because the only 4 genuinely purple states up for election this cycle are Michigan, Maine, North Carolina, and Georgia, and Democrats already hold 2 of those seats. So even if they were to sweep all 4 of those, they'd only get to 49 seats, which is up from the 47 they hold today. Now, that's why Democrats are making a play for some of these deeper red states, including Ohio, Iowa, Alaska, and Texas, places that voted for President Trump by between 11 and 14 points in 2024. And so Democrats have reason for optimism in some states because of the recruits that they've got, including Roy Cooper in North Carolina, Sherrod Brown in Ohio, Mary Peltola in Alaska. But they've had some issues in Maine where Graham Plattner had to drop out, and now the Democrats have a new candidate against Susan Collins and Troy Jackson, who's just getting his sea legs. And then in Michigan, where Democrats have a brutal primary on their hands between a very Bernie progressive in Abdul El-Sayed and a more mainstream choice of Chuck Schumer in Congresswoman Haley Stevens. And if Abdul El-Sayed makes it out of that primary, then Republican Mike Rogers has a chance. So Democrats need most everything to go right for them to have a chance at winning the Senate. And today I put their odds somewhere in the 30 to 40% range.
4: All right. I believe I actually said South Carolina. I meant North Carolina. Thanks for straightening out on that. So what else would you be tracking?
14: South Carolina is interesting too.
4: Well, that's true. There's a lot going on there. But what else are you going to be tracking as we head into November?
14: Well, we're looking at how voters view the economy because that's driving attitudes first and foremost. And over the summer, what we've noticed is that President Trump's approval has mostly been a function of gas prices. As we saw last month, when it looked like a ceasefire might be durable and gas prices fell, we saw President Trump's net approval get a little better. But now that that it looks like we're resuming the conflict, that gas prices have gone back up, it could be that his approval ticks a bit downward. So it's an enthusiasm gap between the parties, but it's also independent voters who are penalizing the party in power, which is a pretty typical midterm dynamic, except this year Republicans have some insulation from redistricting and the nature of the Senate seats that are up this cycle.
4: All right, David, I look forward to continuing this conversation over the break. We've got much more this week on Capitol Hill straight ahead. Next, we'll be talking about a shocking new CNN poll and what it could reveal about the direction of the Democratic Party. Many people have been shocked by this poll. Others have been saying this is what we expected. Well, I'll discuss it in detail with Dave Wasserman right after the break. Stay with us.
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4: Welcome back to This Week on Capitol Hill. I'm your host, Jody Heiss, and I am continuing a conversation with Cook Political Report senior editor and elections analyst, David Wasserman. David, thanks for sticking around over the break. I'd like to get your thoughts on this. A recent CNN poll found that about a third of Democrats and Democrat-leaning adults now identify as Democratic Socialists. Is that a trend that you saw coming? What do you make of this?
14: It's a trend that has been apparent in the primary elections this season. We've seen a number of self-identified Democratic Socialists take out incumbent Democratic members of Congress. And we've seen this movie before in a little bit of the 2018 midterm when you first had President Trump in office, when we had the rise of the Squad and Alexandria Ocasio-Cortez and Ilhan Omar, who came in primaries unexpectedly and forged a band of resistance against the Democratic establishment. They gave Nancy Pelosi some difficulties when she was Speaker. But this time we're seeing it on a wider scale, and I think the kind of leftward lurch of the Democratic Party has a lot to do with not only the immigration enforcement tactics that became polarizing earlier this year, but also the war in Iran, and the issue of Israel in the Middle East, and that's driven a lot of younger voters into the arms of this movement. That's not to say that it's become popular with the wider electorate. A CNBC poll of independent voters found that the term democratic socialism was underwater 17 to 57. So this is a phenomenon that's, wow, that's occurring mostly in heavily blue districts in urban areas. However, if Republicans are able to get more voters to focus on what's happening on that side, then they have the potential to win some independent voters back.
4: Yeah, less than a minute, and I wanted to get that question that you started on. What do Republican strategists need to do? How do they respond? Again, less than a minute.
14: Well, it's tough because not a lot of these people who are winning primaries, whether it's Daria Lisa Chevalier in New York City or Melat Kyros in Denver, Colorado, they hold views that are pretty well outside the mainstream of what even Democrats have represented, but they're not household names to voters nationally right now. So it's up to Republicans to try and focus attention on Zohran Mamdani, on the policies that Democrats might put in place if they win power. And that's hard to do when the spotlight's on President Trump.
4: All right. David Wasserman from Cook Political Report. Great to have you with us. Thanks for your insight. And thank you for joining us for this week on Capitol Hill. Be sure to join us again next week for this, your insider's guide to the stories shaping Washington and the world.
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18: 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Also, check us out on Facebook, Instagram, YouTube, or iHeartRadio. Now is a great time to sponsor a show. 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

Hello and welcome to North Dakota Family Matters. I'm your host, Mark Joritzma with North Dakota Family Alliance, and today's talk is entitled Unity of Purpose. Last week, I attended the 2026 Family Policy Council Conference. And you know, I'm so excited to attend each year, reconnecting and exchanging ideas with my colleagues from across the nation. Now, I don't go to conferences very often, since I frankly found over the years that not many are particularly productive. So going to these would not honor being a good steward of your financial support. However, this one is different. This year, we once again had family policy councils, or FPCs as we call them, from 40 states represented. Each state has their own organization similar to North Dakota Family Alliance, and there is a vetting process before you are recognized as the state's FPC. We want to ensure that we are all Christian organizations, that we share the same basic values on key issues. We always have a great time of Christian fellowship and camaraderie at these conferences. Plus, we have a night featuring karaoke, which is both fun and a little weird, depending on the FPC executive director who is singing. I'll just leave it right there. To gather with these leaders is truly a privilege. One particular benefit we receive by connecting with other state directors is sharing best practices. They often face some of the same challenges we face here in North Dakota, and we can provide guidance on how best to tackle an issue, and vice versa. Similarly, they share model legislation to show what worked in their states and to give us ideas on how to turn challenging issues into policy wins. And it doesn't stop there. We also discuss ideas about church engagement, hosting events, how to help new legislators integrate their faith with public policy, and a whole lot more. Now, on this latter point, NDFA remains the only FPC to offer a state-level legislative academy. But now other states are hearing about its success and approaching us to help them launch their own. And that's a great validation of our innovative work. Finally, we share some challenges and victories from each of our states. And it was once again clear that NDFA was among the FPCs that worked extremely hard and achieved stellar results, and frankly, it's all because of you. However, the most important aspect of the conference has always been the unity of faith. Here were 40 state directors who shared the same Christian beliefs. They value families and want to ensure that pro-family and pro-life legislation is passed, as we want to ensure in North Dakota. Our unity of faith is what binds us together. Whether I'm talking to someone from Washington, Georgia, Nebraska, or California, or New York, we all share the same passion to make our states ones where God-honoring faith, family, and freedom flourish. Finally, the one thing we always agree on is that we can't do our work without the help of our state partners, such as yourself. If you want to help us advance our pro-life and pro-family values here in North Dakota, I encourage you to become a ministry partner, and there are a lot of ways to do this. It may mean praying for our ministry, or perhaps responding to our action alerts, or helping us financially, or maybe all three. It's great to receive the good ideas and help from our brothers and sisters in other states, but we can only be successful and fight the good fight here in North Dakota with your help. And it's not true just for us. It's true for similar organizations like us here in North Dakota as well. This is particularly true for us as we prepare for the 2027 legislative session, one that may prove to be especially challenging. So thank you for your continued support for us as we advance our Christian values at the Capitol in Bismarck and across the state. Thanks so much for listening. God bless.

Muhammad is still in his tomb, and Joseph Smith is still in his tomb, and Buddha is still in his tomb, and Confucius is still in his tomb, but there is

0: 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KLBELP Bismarck. Exposing darkness for the club!
1: Hello, and welcome to North Dakota Family Matters. I'm your host, Mark Joritzma with North Dakota Family Alliance, and today's talk is entitled Unity of Purpose. Last week, I attended the 2026 Family Policy Council Conference. And you know, I'm so excited to attend each year, reconnecting and exchanging ideas with my colleagues from across the nation. Now, I don't go to conferences very often, since I frankly found over the years that not many are particularly productive. So going to these would not honor being a good steward of your financial support. However, this one is different. This year, we once again had family policy councils, or FPCs as we call them, from 40 states.
2: 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Well, we're in our little series within a series on the Soviet gulags. I thank you all for listening. I know it's difficult to hear some of this stuff. And if I haven't mentioned already, I got all of this programming off of YouTube. The channel is called Slice, S-L-I-C-E. They have a lot of really good information. If you're interested, go ahead and check them out, and we'll get into it.
3: The Gulag, a repressive and criminal system whose sheer size and longevity are unusual, is a major historical phenomenon of the 20th century. Created as early as 1918, the Soviet camps became a centralized and organized concentration camp system in the beginning of the 1930s. The collectivization of the land sent hundreds of thousands of farmers to the Gulag. Such forced labor was used to build the massive infrastructure of the USSR. Was like a country within a country, a lost continent, an independent civilization difficult to see, and to this day, still unknown and misunderstood.

On the 26th of January 1934, the delegates of the Communist Party's 17th Congress arrived at the Kremlin. The party's dignitaries arrived by car, like Kirov and Molotov. Others gathered near the entrance. This Congress symbolized Stalin's final triumph.

is on the tribune, surrounded by his personal guard. Speakers follow one another, all proclaiming Stalin's merits. Unrivaled genius of our time, or quite simply, the greatest man of all time and of all people. Amid the never-ending flow of praise, no one questioned the decisions of 1929 to 1930. Decisions that led to catastrophic results. Agriculture production dropped by 40%. Starvation, purchasing power dropped by 50%. Political repression exploded. Forced labor expanded. Sergei Kirov calls this Congress, Congress of the Winners, under the watchful eye of Nikita Khrushchev, who's in charge of the party in Moscow.

Stalin explains the difficulties encountered during the process of building socialism. The political goal is correct and the party cannot be wrong. Therefore, problems and delays are obviously a mismatch between what was decided and what was done. The five-year plan couldn't be carried out because of sabotage. The conspiracy theory helps explain the major difference between what was promised and what was done, between speeches and reality.

11 months later, on the 1st of December 1934, Sergei Kirov, member of the Politburo and first secretary of the Leningrad Party, is murdered by Leonid Nikolaev, a young communist. Kirov was the lover of Nikolaev's wife. Kirov's assassination, an isolated action by a jealous husband, is a blessing for Stalin. He uses Kirov's murder to trigger the repression. Within 3 weeks, the NKVD, the new GPU, pretends to discover that the crime has been committed by a certain center of Leningrad. Members of this center are convicted in closed hearing and executed. This is a pretext to attack Zinoviev and Kamenev themselves, Lenin's companions. They are arrested and convicted on the basis of ideological connivance with Kirov's assassins. The repressive machinery is getting out of hand.

The 17th Congress of the Communist Party had officially announced that socialism had been successfully implemented in the USSR. To quote the pompous words used, this was the beginning of an era of unprecedented abundance in the history of mankind. As official propaganda claimed it, life has become better, life has become happier. These words were taken from one of Stalin's speeches and are displayed in all public areas and even on the entrance gates to the labor camps. Propaganda movies show happy Soviets enjoying some kind of dolce vita. Parties and state's officials are part of a privileged social class called nomenklatura. And while waiting for abundance to benefit everyone, it certainly benefits a few thousand apparatchiks who are able to enjoy material advantages such as comfortable apartments, special shops, and vacations near the Black Sea.

the nomenklatura is having fun, the number of prisoners of the Gulag crosses for the first time the threshold of 1 million in 1935. One million prisoners and another million outcasts called specially displaced. People deported to settlement villages, usually located in the same hostile regions as the Gulag's camps. After the construction of the canal between the White Sea and the Baltic Sea, after extracting gold in the Kolyma, Politburo tasks the NKVD with carrying out another gigantic project, building a canal connecting the Moskva with the Volga. In 1933, as soon as the construction of the canal between the White Sea and the Baltic Sea is completed, part of the BBK's labor is moved to the massive Dmytlag construction site, which got its name from the camp in charge of the work on the Moskva-Volga canal.

Citizens, your attention, please. Instructed by our government and our party, on the initiative of our beloved guide, Comrade Stalin, we are now beginning the construction of the greatest canal in the world, connecting the Moskva River to the Volga. Citizens, you came here as criminals, but we welcome you as people taking part in this most important government project. Through honest work and an honest attitude towards your work, you will regain the right to rejoin the family of workers.

Once more, the regime's propaganda shows how such tremendous work is being carried out to music. Trucks and machines are starting to appear, but despite them, the Zecs continue to dig, to suffer, and to die. During its apex, almost 200,000 prisoners work on the project. 30,000 of them die there. In 1936, during the final construction phase of the canal, which must be ready by October 1937 for the 20th anniversary of the revolution, the workday is extended to 12 or even 14 hours. Teams work in shifts day and night in the cold and the wind, horrendous conditions.

Stalin himself pays a visit to the site. Images show us the Zeks happily greeting the little father of the people who sent them to hell.

Yet another huge construction is launched using the forced labor of the Gulag. The track for a second Trans-Siberian called BAM, Baikalo-Amurskaya Magistral.

building of this strategic railway of more than 1,500 kilometers begins in 1933 and continues until the middle of the 1940s. At the end of the 1930s, almost 200,000 prisoners toil on the site, and 10,000 of them die there. One death every 150 meters. In the vast area of the Ukta and Pechora north of the polar circle, the ground is full of oil and coal. In the beginning of the 1930s, the Gulag slaves are sent en masse there to exploit a region infested with mosquitoes. Zeks are digging shafts to extract the ore. Soon there will be 20 coal mines. In winter, the temperatures drop to minus 60 degrees centigrade. The night lasts 3 months. Here, in this frozen catacomb, the prisoners will create from nothing the town of Vorkuta, which will become the capital of one of the greatest coal areas in the USSR. The NKVD sends to Vorkuta the most dangerous political criminals, as they call them.

0: middle of the 1930s, the Gulag has become a giant administration that uses the workforce of all prisoners in the USSR. The Gulag industry becomes an essential cog of the Soviet economy. The camp's locations coincide with a number of major projects. Prisoners are digging the canal connecting the Moskva to the Volga in the Dmitlag. 70,000 prisoners handle the maintenance work of the White Sea-Baltic Sea Canal in the Belbeltlag. 100,000 prisoners work in the oil and coal deposits of the Ukhta and Pechera region and build the town of Vorkuta in the Ukht-Pechlag. 30,000 prisoners are extracting resources from the virgin lands of Kazakhstan in the Karlag. 60,000 prisoners work in the coal mines of Kuzbass in the Siblag. 70,000 prisoners build the railway and the roads in the Khabarovsk region in the Dalag. 200,000 prisoners build the railway connecting the Baikal Lake to the Amur River in the Bamlag. 80,000 prisoners extract gold of the Kolyma in the Dalstroy. Concentration camp-like facilities appear everywhere, like metastasis.
1: The Trotskyists and the Bukharinists, comrade judges, this so-called Trotskyist right-wing bloc, whose leaders are here among the accused, are not a political party. They are not a political movement. They are a group of criminals. And not just common criminals, but criminals who sold themselves to enemy intelligence services. Criminals who are considered under common law to be the lowest of the low. The most contemptible and worst of the worst.
0: During the three made-up Moscow trials in August 1936, January 1937, and March 1938, the highest figures of the old Leninist Guard suffer torture and publicly confess so-called crimes of treason, sabotage, and terrorism. Stalin executes his old companions Zinoviev, Kamenev, and Bukharin without batting an eye. 10 years before, he was hugging them.
1: Comrades, the Trotskyists and Zinovievists, who are the direct enemies of the working class and the workers, have now banded together to ally with the fascists. With all the vermin that act against the first Soviet state, where work and the working class rule, along with all the workers of our Soviet Union.
0: A major campaign is launched in the whole country to stigmatize the accused. The goal is to lead people to accept that the revolutionary heroes of yesterday have become the traitors and spies.
1: I think, comrades, that I speak in the name of everyone here and of the proletariat in our country as a whole when I say that those swine must be shot. No mercy for the enemies. We must shoot them all with no exceptions like rabid dogs. Death to the traitors of the motherland.
0: Public meetings in factories and kolkhozes position the fallen leaders as scapegoats, responsible for the difficulties encountered while building socialism. The Moscow trials reflect the Great Terror. They attract attention from all over the world while hiding the purge happening in the prisons and inside the NKVD's office. The execution of the old Bolsheviks masks the sheer size of the repression that strikes the everyday man. Indeed, within a couple of months, 120,000 communist officials are arrested and convicted. Half of them receive the death penalty. Alexander Prokhorov was an engineer and a member of the Communist Party. He was arrested in 1937.
2: Three people came around midnight. One stood by the door while the others started their search. They woke up my son. They were looking for counter-revolutionary texts. But they didn't find any. Yet I ended up in the Lubyanka.
0: The Lubyanka in Moscow is the headquarters of the NKVD. It's a prison where people are tortured and shot. Olga Amadova-Sliosberg was a communist activist too, and she was arrested at home.
3: We were arrested on the basis of having joined the plot to kill Kaganovich.

0: Stalin's direct order. Family members of the fallen communist leaders are tracked down and arrested, especially their wives. On this document, Stalin added with a blue pen that the families of the traitors should be systematically sentenced to 8 years in labor camps instead of five, as it was initially planned. And while members of the party are purged, the same thing happens to thousands of NKVD leaders, such as Mikhail Polyachek's father.
1: He came home. He dropped his suitcase and hugged me. And then NKVD's agents knocked on the door. We didn't know what was going on. Later on, we were told that he'd been sentenced to 10 years without mail rights.
0: Without mail right means execution.
1: Mom died in 1938, in a way. Everything inside her disappeared. The shock was so strong. She was still a young woman. She was 38. But she died inside.
0: The Gulag's camp leaders also faced the purge. Among many others, there's Eduard Berdzin, the man with the Rolls-Royce, who had led the camp in the Kolyma. He is shot in the basement of the Lubyanka. Or Alexander Nogtev, first commander of the Solovki camp, who is arrested and deported in 1938 to the Gulag. Comes the turn of the army. Marshal Tukhachevsky, a man who kept warning about the danger Hitler represented, is accused of being a spy working for the Gestapo. He is executed in June 1937. Along with him, 40,000 high-ranking officials, including most of the generals, are eliminated. The Red Army has lost its head. The goal of the purge of political, economic, military, and police-related elites is to replace leaders of the Leninist revolution period by a younger generation, more obedient, and that can more easily be manipulated politically and ideologically. A generation shaped by the Stalin spirit, and thus a new collection of leaders arises, whose amazing careers are owed to Stalin the guide, a person they will be completely devoted to. The revolution is eating up those who created it. The purge of the communist officials is impressive, yet mass executions reach much further than the communists. They are but one-tenth of the victims. In 1936, Yagoda, head of the NKVD since 1934 and responsible for the Gulag's expansion, is arrested. He is shot in 1938 as a right-wing Trotskyist.
2: To lead the NKVD, the party has chosen its loyal son and a friend and brother-in-arms of Comrade Stalin, Nikolai Ivanovich Lenintsev.
0: Yajov received the nickname of Bloodthirsty Midget. He's barely more than 1.5 meters high, and as head of the NKVD, he'll carry out the greatest state massacre to ever take place in Europe during peacetime. Within 16 months, from August 1937 to November 1938, around 750,000 Soviet citizens are killed after being sentenced to death by a special court following a

series of sham trials. That's almost 50,000 executions per month, 1,600 per day. During the Great Terror, one adult Soviet out of 100 is killed in secret with a bullet in the neck.

one example among hundreds of thousands of others, Gavril Bogdanov. This former kulak, who escaped exile in Siberia, is arrested on August the 8th, 1937. Photographed on the 12th. Accused with encouraging counter-revolutionary actions, interrogated on the 15th of August, sentenced to death on the 19th, and shot on the 20th, as can be seen on the execution order. The starting point of this murderous mass purge is a note written by Stalin on the 2nd of July, 1937. The Red Dictator asks that the most hostile criminals be immediately arrested and shot. In order to carry out the order, Nikolai Yezhov publishes on the 30th of July 1937 the NKVD operational order number 00447 sent to all regional NKVD leaders. This incredible document, the cause behind the death of hundreds of thousands of people, stipulates that home security agencies have the mission to eradicate in the most ferocious manner all anti-Soviet elements. And to end once and for all the threat represented by those who undermine the very foundations of the Soviet state. Suspects are divided into two categories. The first one means execution. The second means the gulag for 10 years. Order 00447 then goes on to list quotas of people to arrest per region. In the first column are the executions to perform. In the second, people to send to the gulag.

0: The operation starts in August 1937 and is supposed to last 4 months. It'll last 15 instead. Yejov clearly sets the tone on the eve of the first day of the Great Terror. If we end up shooting 1,000 people more than expected during this operation, this is fine. The operations are secret, planned, and centralized, and decided at the highest level within the party by Stalin and Yejov, along with Stalin's closest allies, Molotov, Kaganovich, Voroshilov, Mikoyan. The purpose of these secret mass operations is to remove for good any threat in order to purify the Soviet society. Becomes part of everyday life. Soviet citizens are paralyzed and live in the fear of being arrested.
1: At 3 a.m. they arrived and knocked on our door. He opened. There were three NKVD officials. They come in and ask, "Who's living here with you?" He answers, "My wife and my two children." "Line up against the wall, all four of you." Then they continued to search the house, but they didn't find anything, yet they took Dad away. We went to the prison. There were a lot of people there making written complaints. We did the same with Mum. Someone told us, these are political prisoners. They've been sent to Siberia last night in a freight train. He's no longer here. You won't hear from him for the next 20 years. You won't have access to mail.
0: One of the characteristics of this massive purge is secrecy. Secrecy of the judgment, usually done behind closed doors. Secrecy of the execution that takes place in unknown locations. Families of those sentenced to death are never informed.
1: They just kept tormenting them there. When my father ended up there, and they started to interrogate him, he refused to sign the deposition. He was a lightweight boxer. He could lift a man by the throat and hold him against a wall. He didn't sign. He threw them all out of the office. Where were they brought? They closed the back of the truck, and that's it? It wasn't a closed vehicle, but a truck to carry merchandise. That's the last time I saw my father. How can you forget? It haunts you forever.

0: Я была при аресте мамы, матки.
1: I was there when they arrested my mother. It happened at midnight. I was already in my bed. NKVD agents came into my bedroom and I could hear the sounds of their boots. My mother kissed me before leaving, but I remained silent, huddled up and afraid. My fear was both mental and physical, and I didn't move. When my mother left, I couldn't even see clearly because of my tears. I don't know in what circumstances they arrested my father, but I never saw my parents again.
2: The Great Terror leads to an unprecedented influx of prisoners in the camps. Within 2 years, almost 1.5 million people, the ones from Category 2 who escaped execution by Yezhov's minions, are sent to the Gulag. In January 1939, there's almost 2 million prisoners, including 43% of political prisoners who were sentenced based on Article 58 of the Penal Code for counter-revolutionary crimes. Such a percentage will never be reached again during Stalin's time.

0: The Great Terror ends suddenly on November the 17th, 1938, following a decision by Stalin. Executions are stopped, and Yezhov is held responsible. He resigns from all his functions. In 1940, the bloodthirsty midget turned alcoholic is executed. "Tell Stalin that I'll die with his name on my lips," are his last words before being shot. In 1938, Lavrenty Beria becomes head of the NKVD. He is one of Stalin's closest friends. Beria is a professional killer who gathered experience in Georgia. One of his first tasks is to deeply reorganize the Gulag in order to make it more profitable from an economic point of view. A vast inspection of the camps begins in early 1939 and concludes that the Zeks are in a catastrophic state and can no longer work. The whole internal organization of the Gulag is revamped. The giant groups of camps are decentralized and divided into smaller units organized around economic branches. The productive function of the Gulag is obvious when looking at the new internal structure. Indeed, the division is no longer made based on geography, but based on the economy. Direction of hydroelectrical constructions, direction of railway constructions, direction of non-ferrous metals, etc. As the war draws closer, the government sends more and more strategic orders to the NKVD. The prisoners are to build or renovate more than 200 military airports. August the 23rd, 1939, Ribbentrop, Minister of Foreign Affairs for the Third Reich, flies off to Moscow. To everyone's surprise, the USSR and Nazi Germany sign a non-aggression agreement. One clause of the secret protocol added to the agreement plans for the division of Poland. The Red Army invades Poland on the 17th of September, 17 days after the Wehrmacht attacked. Soon, the Nazi officers and the Soviets are splitting the country between themselves. As soon as they reach the Polish territory under the control of the Red Army, the NKVD gets to work. About 25,000 Polish citizens belonging to the country's military, civil, and economic elite are executed in April 1940 as sworn enemies of the Soviet system. Thousands of officers are executed with a bullet through their neck and buried in mass graves in Katyn and elsewhere. Additionally, between September 1939 and June 1941, around 110,000 Polish citizens are arrested and sentenced to forced labor in the Gulag's camps by the NKVD's special courts. Among them are many Jews who escaped West Poland after the Germans invaded it. Then, within 18 months, about 320,000 Polish citizens are deported to the settlement villages bordering the Gulag's camps in the north of Russia, in Siberia, and in Kazakhstan. After Poland, the Red Army invades the Baltic states. Estonia, Lithuania, and Latvia are being converted to the Soviet way of life. And here, too, the NKVD is working, controlling the population. While the political police organizes spontaneous parades, it also supervises arrests and deportations in the shadows. Joanna Morajkini's father is arrested at home.
1: I came into our bedroom. My sister is screaming and crying while my mother is sitting on a chair, her gaze drifting away. I ask right away, what happened? And my sister answers, they took Dad. They arrested Dad.
0: In the spring of 1941, the NKVD organizes major roundups in the newly conquered territories. Tens of thousands of people from the area in Poland occupied by the Soviets, from Moldavia conquered by the USSR in 1940, and from the Baltic states are deported to camps in Siberia or the Great North. June the 22nd, 1941, the Wehrmacht attacks the USSR. The German push is incredibly quick and leads to hundreds of thousands of Russian prisoners. Cities and villages are destroyed and burnt down. The German advance during the first couple of months of the war forces the NKVD to evacuate its prisons and camps located in the western part of the USSR. From July to December 1941, more than 700,000 prisoners are transferred to the east. Means of transportation are lacking, since most of them are needed for the war, and many prisoners are evacuated on foot, having to walk several hundreds of kilometers. These evacuations often turn into death marches amid complete chaos.

In Lvov alone, 7,000 inmates are shot. When the Nazis reach the place, they unearth the bodies and use them for their propaganda.

0: Gulag's administration freezes the possibility of release for political prisoners from the first day of the German invasion. However, almost 600,000 convicts, sentenced for minor crimes, are freed before having served their time and added to the army. During the years of war, in total, more than 1 million common criminals are released in advance and sent from the Gulag to the front. In the Gulag's camps, life conditions drastically deteriorate. The evacuation to the east of hundreds of thousands of prisoners worsens the overpopulation problem in the camps. The standard level of calories in 1942 had dropped by 60% compared to what it was before the war. The prisoners face foul conditions and starvation. During winter 1941 to 1942, 25% of the Gulag population starves to death. In 1942, typhus and cholera appear once more in various camps. In the beginning, we were so happy, to be finally free from such tough work. But then we started to have fever and hallucinations. Some women were delirious and agitated. They were taken away, but we didn't know where. They never came back. But we made it. We weren't given anything. No medicine, nothing. We just survived.
1: Everybody knows that the most deadly year in the Gulag was 1942. The winter of 41-42 took many lives mercilessly. People died of hunger, cold, and exhaustion.
2: There were many dead people in this camp. This was the only camp where you truly saw corpses. People died because of
3: dystrophy,
2: hunger, because of the awful food, lice, dirtiness, and everything else.
4: Only sick people, whose hopelessness we could see in their souls, in their eyes. Everywhere, people who can't do anything anymore, who don't want to do anything anymore, who think that everything is over. A huge mortality rate. You climb down off your bedstead and you shout to the woman in charge, "Hey, there are two more who don't move here." "Fine, we'll take them away. All right." A camp where there's no longer any life, any awareness of the fact these are human beings with desires.
1: Then they were piled up. They were unrecognizable. They were no longer people, not monkeys either. Just hairy and dirty beings. Nothing but skin and bones and tatters. It was impossible to tell if these were human beings or God knows what. We piled up the bodies like wood. Each corpse had a small wooden board attached to its leg that listed the name, birth date, reason for conviction, and punishment.

0: During summer 1943, the progress of the Red Army frees certain regions conquered by the Wehrmacht. The Soviet soldiers are happily welcomed by populations who suffered from the German occupation. But the NKVD resumes its arrests right away. The sole fact of having continued work during the occupation is enough to be arrested and charged with treason towards the motherland. Elena Markova's father was shot, and she was arrested in 1943 when she was 20.
1: Because I worked as an interpreter at the Labour Council, something I never hid, I always said that I worked there. I was sentenced to 15 years in the penal colony.
0: A new category of camps is created in 1943 for the so-called traitors, penal colonies, with particularly harsh life conditions. In 1944 to 1945, the number of prisoners rises sharply as the Red Army moves towards the west.
1: Penal colonies, especially in 1944 to 1945, were places inhabited by many so-called fascist prisoners. And officials thought they should just die. That's why penal colonies were known for their high mortality rate.
0: In the end, almost 4 million war prisoners, most of them German, are captured and forced to work to rebuild the USSR in camps managed by the NKVD. These camps are similar to the Gulag. Propaganda films shot in 1944 show a camp in Kazakhstan where German prisoners are treated with respect. In practice, though, several hundreds of thousands of German war prisoners die in these camps due to illness, hunger, cold, or persecution.

April 1945, the Red Army takes over Berlin. The end of the war could mark the beginning of better tomorrows for the Soviets. But it's not the case. The Gulag Archipelago continues its unstoppable propagation.

0: All right, comrades, that will do it for this week. I hope that by now in this series, you are starting to draw some parallels between what happened in the Soviet Russia and things that are happening locally with us. We now have a group that call themselves the Democratic Socialists of America. In 1917, the Russians had a group called the National Democratic Socialist Labor Party. A lot of the same things happening then that are happening now. And you'll also learn from this last episode, the first thing the party that gets into power does is kill everybody who helped to get them into power. So I know it's kind of dark, but we need to understand what we're up against so we know how to fight it. I guess that'll do it for this week. We'll be on next week, same time, Lord willing, same channel. Till then, God bless you.
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2: Stupid rock band. Unfollowing Skillet totally stinks. Nobody likes
3: Skillet, dude. What a bunch of rednecks. I absolutely hate them.

0: With SRN News, I'm Bob Agnew in Washington. President Trump says it was a first-of-its-kind gathering on Friday at Camp David. The White House says it was the first live televised cabinet meeting ever held at the presidential retreat in Maryland. It offered the public a rare look inside the historic compound. Cabinet members discussed a wide range of topics, including Iran, Gaza, inflation, border security, and an investigation into government fraud. Katie McFarland, the former deputy national security advisor to President Trump, spoke with the Salem Radio Network this week in reaction to Dr. Anthony Fauci's appearance before the Senate Homeland Security Committee. She says it's strange that somebody allowed Dr. Fauci to resume the potentially very dangerous gain-of-function research in China, even after the Obama administration had terminated that practice. That type of research may have indeed given rise to the COVID virus. This is SRN News.
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0: 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This is the Voice of Reason with Andy Hoosier.
1: Oh, yes, it is. What is up, my friends? Welcome into it. Another weekend edition of your Voice of Reason is officially here. Have no fear. The Voice of Reason is here, and we are excited about it, and it's great to have you along for us. There is plenty to talk about this weekend, man. It is not a shortage of things from the week that we'll try and recap. Also, some breaking information from Friday into the weekend, and a heck of a lot more. So strap in, buckle up, and let's have some fun, man, as we cover the gamut here on the program as usual. Broadcasting out of the heart of the nation in Wichita, Kansas at the Hoosier Media Network Studios. But we are all over the country with so many great radio affiliates across the country doing our thing.
2: We'll do it live!
1: Like we do every single weekend here on the program. We have Dave, our great producer down in Dallas. What is up, my friend? What is, Dave, jump on here for a minute. What is the official temperature in Dallas, Texas, where you are headquartered from right now? Because it's hot. And it's hot here as well. Here in Kansas, it is 101 degrees. With a heat index of 115 degrees. I'm not okay with that.
2: Yikes.
1: I'm not okay with that.
2: 115 is horrible.
1: That's not good. What's it down there for you?
2: It's 105, the heat index is. It's like 94 regular temperature.
1: Yeah, see, unacceptable. It's not okay. Now, some would call that summertime. I will call that apparently global warming, since we cannot have seasons. We just have to have global warming and global cooling season. So, yeah, thanks, global warming. We appreciate that very much. No, it's summertime, but I'm not okay with that kind of heat index. That's a little crazy. I keep saying I'm waiting. Donald Trump needs to buy Greenland, so that way I can move there, because the summer is like 50 degrees. And the winter's like negative 30, and that's ideal. That's kind of the range that I'm looking for. So everybody stay safe. I know that I am watching the headlines. There's a heat streak going on all over the country. The fires up in Canada right now, all the way down to the heat index right now in Arizona at 119 degrees, record tying temperatures right now.
2: Ugh.
1: So yeah, be safe this weekend as we go through this and into next week with this heat streak that is going on. Everybody stay safe. Everybody stay hydrated. Everybody try and stay out of the heat as much as possible. That's my PSA to you going into this weekend, because it's not okay. It's just unacceptable. And I feel really bad for those that actually have to work. You know, construction people that are working outside, I really hope that they can just be like, hey, I'm out. I'm out for a couple of days, taking some vacay. I'm done. And we're just not going to deal with this. So God bless you if you're out there working. I'm complaining and I'm sitting in a cozy radio studio, for crying out loud. So yeah, all the power to you. All right. We got a lot to get to. Zach Croft will be on the program at the bottom of the hour. He is a regional communications director for the Republican National Committee. We're going to get an update on election season, what's going on around the country. There is some big news that we're following this weekend, including the state of Maine. As you know, U.S. Senate candidate Graham Plattner is out. They're gone. They booted him out. And now they officially have held their Democrat convention in the state of Maine. And we have a new candidate. So we will talk about that here in just a bit. And as Congress begins to wrap up their session, which is kind of strange, they're going on. They just came back after like a 2-week break from 4th of July. And then they're here for 2 weeks. And now they're out for the entire month of August, which does not give them much time to actually get things done before the end of September. When they come back at the end of August, beginning of September, they have 1 month to pass all of their appropriation bills, 1 month to pass all of their budget bills before the end of the fiscal year at the end of September, and the new fiscal year starts in October. Will we see the government shut down, or will we see us actually pass a federal budget? I can only imagine what that's going to look like, because Democrats are going to make it as painful as possible.
3: We're all going to die because of you!
1: Yeah, so there is that. And we'll touch on some of that here in just a moment. I do want to, as we start off the program today, I want to start off by covering what happened on Friday night. Dave, are you aware of what happened on Friday night at the White House, or maybe not at the White House, but with President Donald Trump and the members of the media?
2: I saw just a little bit of it. I didn't see the whole thing. I'm not sure what you're talking about.
1: Yeah, so the Trump's correspondence dinner. That's
0: your week in review.
1: That's right. That's where I want to start with the program, as we had the White House correspondence dinner. Now, if you remember, this was supposed to happen, what, back in like April? And then we had the terror attack. The guy ran through the building with the firearm. They caught him. They canceled it, and they said they were going to reschedule. To be honest, I forgot all about the issue. I mean, okay, cool. White House correspondents, you think journalists. Donald Trump goes after the media anyways for being fake media. And he just kind of roll it off and just let it kind of go off into the distance. But we didn't. We held the correspondents' dinner. It was on Friday night. And I got to be honest, for everybody that says that Donald Trump's getting too old and that Donald Trump is starting to, you know, slip a little bit, Donald Trump can't hold a thought, whatever. You got to listen to the speech. It's actually probably one of the funniest speeches I have ever heard Donald Trump ever give. Absolutely hilarious watching this guy. Now, this, and I want to preface this, if you take politics too seriously and you can't let go just a little bit, then no, you're not going to find it funny because you're going to find it very offensive and you're going to hate the fact that Donald Trump is taking jabs at people and Donald Trump's, you know, trying to be a comedian and, you know, he's doing all this stuff and you're going to get very angry. And of course, as a member of the media, they're going to get angry and they're going to report on Donald Trump said this, Donald Trump said that, whatever. And that's what they did. But overall, it was hilarious. Donald Trump recapped, you know, why it took so long to reschedule after the event from back in April and, you know, what actually happened and did a bit of a recount about what happened with that latest or the last attempt at the correspondents' dinner.
4: But they did. They showed. I saw every one of them that was standing up in those tables. I didn't know if they were brave. If they were smart, if they were stupid as hell, but they were on those tables in some cases. And there were a lot of different feelings going on in the room at that moment. But after hearing the gunshots, many people yelled, get down, which caused Nicki Minaj to start twerking. Do you believe it? Get down. She's the only one that really understood what that meant.
1: All right, come on. Come on, that's funny. That's great. That's great humor right there to lighten up a crazy situation from a shooter in the last one. That's funny. I really hope that we can get back to a point to where Republicans, Democrats, progressives, conservatives, the MAGA, the anti-MAGA TDS individuals, that we can get back to a point to where we can just chuckle about issues once in a while. And that's funny. Most people laughed in the room. What they didn't find funny was, look, the entire purpose of the White House Correspondents' Dinner is to recognize journalists. It's about journalism. It's about the people covering what's going on in Washington, D.C. So already there's going to be some tension, right? You got the media that hates Donald Trump. You got Donald Trump that calls all the media fake news. So it's already a little bit of tension in the room. And for him to be able to crack a few jokes is great. And hopefully they were able to appreciate some of that. What they didn't appreciate, apparently, was when he actually called out members of the media because, well, why the heck not? Donald Trump doing Donald Trump things, right?
4: But of course, this evening, it's really all about the fake news media and your handling of prizes, writing and producing and performing made up stories like the Academy Awards. You know, Academy Awards used to be the epitome of ratings. Outside of the Super Bowl, it got the second most ratings. Now it's down in the dumps. Nobody wants to watch it anymore because they took on Trump. They hit me all night long. They hit me. The winner is so-and-so. I want to talk about Donald Trump. I hate this man. Nobody wants to hear this stuff. Right, Peter? Nobody wants to hear. You ever see the ratings? They used to have 48 million people. Now they have two people watching. But they'll learn their lesson. But I want to personally congratulate CNN's Caitlin Collins on receiving her award. It was all about me. It's a fake. She shouldn't get the award. It was a fake. But I didn't mind. I said, Caitlin, congratulations. But it was fake. There's no question about it. But she's a young, attractive woman. She never smiles. I said, Caitlin, do you have a smile? Smile. You have a nice position. You're at CNN Fake News. You should be a happy person. So smile, Caitlin, just smile. But we attack, and I thought Caitlin had really made it big, a major new sponsorship. But then I informed her that it wasn't her on the Bud Light can. It was Dylan Mulvaney. And
1: I love it. I love it. It's funny. Come on. Dave, did you ever? I never put that comparison together. Did you ever see the comparison apparently between CNN's Caitlin Collins and Dylan Mulvaney?
2: No, I never saw that. That's a pretty good comparison.
1: That's a great comparison. That's hilarious. It's funny. Lighten up. Come on. I know people are going to be like, Donald Trump's so mean. In fact, the headlines from the media today, there's a post on one of these stories linked to Drudge Report this weekend. Triggered, Trump launches a vile attack on Caitlin Collins. Come on, man. I mean, look, if you can't take a joke, this is the thing right now. There is a realm to where there is so much anger and hatred and people are so entrenched in their political whatever. Look, I'm conservative. I'm about as conservative as you can be. I'm frustrated as hell as the fact that Republicans aren't doing particular things. I'm really frustrated that we have even elected officials even considering the idea of socialism that, in my opinion, are completely unconstitutional and probably need to be thrown in Guantanamo Bay for treasons against America, because socialism itself is blatantly a violation of the rule of law in our way of life here in the United States. You can think you like socialism, but to actually try to practice it, and to me, at least in my opinion, complete violation. And you can get angry, you can pull out your hair, you can go crazy with these issues, or you can laugh about how stupid it is and realize that a lot of it is a bunch of theatrical play, and we'll see how it all plays out at the end of the day. Not to take it non-seriously, because we need to vote, need to be part of the system, need to preserve what we have. That's what we focus on this show, but lighten up, man. We got to have some fun. Democrats, though, the TDS runs so vile that anything Donald Trump ever says, whether it's a joke or non-joke, they have lost all sense of humor. Comedians used to be relatively left-wing progressive, and they still are, but they used to be kind of funny. Now they're just thinking that just, I hate Donald Trump, and people start laughing because they think it's really kind of comical. It's crazy. I will give a slight bit of credit to the new, what is she, the Correspondents Association president, whatever, that works with the White House on how to organize this type of thing. A gal by the name of Jackie Heinrich, I believe, that just took office, took the position as the head of this, and tried to call out some of the political violence and say, hey, back off a little bit. Everything's going to be okay.
5: The attempt on President Trump's life last April was a sobering reminder that democracy is not immune to violence, and the freedoms that we cherish can never be taken for granted. Political violence must have no home in America. And journalism can serve us well to broaden understanding, to shed light, and to inform our decisions, especially in this age of fast-moving information that can reinforce our divisions. And we are grateful to have President Trump here tonight, taking part in this tradition that recognizes the essential role of a free press in our democracy. Thank you, President Trump.
1: All right, so there it is. I mean, look, good for her for calling out political violence in a room to where they have, at least in my opinion, again, have promoted the concept and idea of political violence by allowing on their airwaves individuals, elected officials, even the anchors themselves that said that Donald Trump was going to be an authoritarian, Donald Trump was going to be a dictator, Donald Trump's a Nazi, Donald Trump's a fascist, Donald Trump hates migrants, Donald Trump hates it, Donald, blah, blah, blah, all this other stuff. I mean, when they allow that type of rhetoric, that's what's led to political violence, that's what's led to political terrorism, that's what's led to domestic terrorism by multiple different assassination attempts on him, that's allowed of the assassination of Charlie Kirk, which we're coming up on the one-year anniversary of in just about a month or two away from now. They have allowed that. So I'm hoping if you are heading up some type of correspondence of journalists in the nation, and her, this Jackie Heinrich being a journalist herself, and that's what her background is, I'm hoping you can recognize what actually leads to this type of issue by the propaganda that you put out there, and that you hold yourselves to a higher standard. Am I optimistic you're going to change your ways? Probably not. Just speculating on that one, but probably not. So you can say it all you want to, but let's see if it actually happens and we hold our media to a higher standard to report, to challenge, but not to hate. There's a big difference, and right now, we're not seeing a whole lot of difference between the two.
0: This is the Voice of Reason with Andy Hoosier.
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0: It's your Patriot on the Prairie. 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
1: I hope that everyone finally got to enjoy their entire very delicious beef tenderloins, very special beef. And I want you all to know that Bobby Kennedy is right here, personally ran over the cow in his car. And he cut it up and he brought it here for you to eat tonight. So it's very fresh. And Bobby also suggested an appetizer featuring his favorite cut of male raccoon roadkill. But we drew the line at that, Cheryl. We said, no, we're not going to do that. We're not doing that. We love Bobby. I'll tell you, he's a piece of work. You think it is fun, but he is a very different kind of a person. I will tell you.
2: I love it. It. Donald Trump, man, he was just having fun last night taking some shots at Bobby Kennedy. Well done. I say well done on that one. That was pretty brilliant. I want to tell you about my friends over at Americans for Prosperity. As you know, we are going through Reconciliation Bill 3.0. House of Representatives wrapped up this week before they headed out for the end of their session and a few weeks off again, wrapping up with the framework of a Reconciliation Bill 3.0. What's in it? We got to make sure the right things are in this bill this year. That includes that affordability agenda from our friends over at Americans for Prosperity. 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All right. By the way, as we mentioned, so the House of Representatives, I believe they officially gaveled out on Thursday or Friday. So they are done until the end of August when they return. So about a month off. On the Senate side, they're wrapping up this coming week. They have a few bills that they're going to try and deal with, maybe address some of the issues the House voted on, which the House was relatively successful this week. In the last week before they headed out, they had another version of the Save America Act. They passed the No Insider Trading Bill. They put the framework together for a Reconciliation Bill 3.0, and a lot of it moving over to the Senate to address. I don't know that we're going to see much come out of the Senate, to be honest. I really don't. And apparently our margin continues to narrow down. We're at, what, day number, I think, 40 with Mitch McConnell being gone? Mr. Squirrel Cheeks himself, Mitch McConnell. Which, by the way, Dave, we came up with a new sounder for Mitch McConnell. We have to play this one for you. Where is what?
3: Where in the world is...
4: And a string of...
5: I like that one. That's awesome.
2: There you go. Yeah. So if you remember that Mitch McConnell, when he froze at the podium there talking to the media, and he froze literally for like 40 seconds until someone came up and patted him on the back and said, is there anything else you want to say? You doing okay there, Mitch? And he just kind of, you know, stumbles off. We have not seen nor heard from him in like 37, 38, 40 days, whatever it is now. I've kind of lost track of time. According to some Republicans, they've talked to him, and I say that in air quotes for our radio listeners, on the phone. But other than that, we haven't heard anything. And I know he's a Republican. Andy, it's an election. You're supposed to support the Republicans. No, I support people that do their job. And if you're incapable of doing your job, you need to be removed. Period. End of story. This all could have been prevented when we booted, if we would have booted him out of office a year ago when he started freezing and having seizures right in front of us in the media and he couldn't talk and hold a sentence together. The same needed to happen with Dianne Feinstein at 90 years old when she had no clue what was going on in committee hearings. We should have done that with Joe Biden when he was president. Like, I don't care about, I mean, we need term limits. I don't care about having an age requirement.

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2: Hi, it's your Voice of Reason product spokesperson. And if you're like the average progressive socialist in America, the celebration of the end of the Donald Trump presidency is ongoing. The problem is that Joe Biden may not have been the candidate for you to get the things done you wanted to get done.
3: I'm prepared to say that I have a record of over 40 years and that I'm going to beat Joe Biden.
2: But now I'm here to say, don't worry. Your concerns about a dementia-ridden racist elite are just minutes away from disappearing with our all-new Voice of Reason product. Now introducing the Voice of Reason's Biden Basement Starter Pack. Now, just 1 year into the Biden administration is the perfect time to get your Biden Basement Starter Pack and finally begin to understand the mind of such an unrecognized genius.
4: The Biden Basement Starter Pack includes your Joe Biden decoder ring.
2: Now you can truly understand the secret messages that Joe Biden was really sending to his supporters when other people thought it was just gibberish.
5: That saves billions of gallons of gasoline. I mean, billions of 2.3 billion dollars worth of, $500 billion in savings and 2.something billion metric tons of CO2 going in the air.
4: Your progressive white supremacy exemption card.
2: Let's be honest, you're just as much of a racist white supremacist as the evil conservatives that you hate, but with your white supremacy exemption card, you're completely immune from the transparency and accountability of racial comments or thoughts that you may have, giving you more time to focus on destroying Republicans for the evil, close-minded bigots that you know that they are.
3: What you all know, but most people don't know, unlike the African-American community, with notable exceptions, the Latino community is an incredibly diverse community.
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1: Yeah, welcome back to it. Moving through your weekend edition of the program. Don't want to waste any time, man. Got a really great guest on the show as we have an update this weekend on what the heck's going on with election season 2026. That's where we go to our...
2: Let's go to the Red State Spirits hotline.
1: That's right. Our friends over at redstatespirits.com. Go and check them out. On the line with us here, he is the communications director for the central region here in the nation for the Republican National Committee. Really happy to have on here Mr. Zach Kraft. Zach, how are you, my friend?
3: I'm doing well. How are you doing, Andy?
1: Doing great. It's great to have you on, and I appreciate you jumping on with us here this weekend. Man, the election's really heating up right now. I know that we're moving through primary season here in Kansas. We have ours in about a week and a half away, but right now, we're still months away from the November midterms. How are we feeling right now as the Republican Party?
3: Absolutely. I know it feels like it's a couple months away, but tomorrow will be 100 days until the election day, and it's going to be an absolute sprint. Republicans feel like we are in a great position. You know, the contrast between the Republican Party and the socialist left has never been clearer of common sense versus crazy. You know, Republicans delivered the largest middle class tax cut in history, have secured the border, and brought about the largest drop in crime in 125 years. Meanwhile, on the Democrat side, it is just a whole crackpot convention of socialist ideas, return to open borders, and even some Democrats have talked about abolishing Western civilization, which I don't even know what that means, but it sounds so insane, I'm not for it.
1: Yeah, it's wild to me that so many Democrats are embracing the socialist movement, and in fact, the DSA, the Democratic Socialists of America, actually taking hold of the Democrat Party with their own platform, even to the point, Zach, of wanting to remove the president, remove and abolish the U.S. Senate altogether, stack the Supreme Court. I mean, Zach, this is the level the Democrats are at, and I've never seen a more diverse election, I think, in my lifetime.
3: Absolutely, and I think you hit the nail on the head. I mean, this is where Democrats are at, and, you know, the rest of the Democrats are either running scared and not wanting to comment on it because they're worried they're going to be next. You know, I mean, after we saw a wave of socialists in New York and Colorado, Kamala Harris is the de facto leader of the Democrats. She didn't come out and say, you know, this is insane. We're not about abolishing the Constitution or, you know, eliminating the Senate and kicking out the president, all this crazy stuff you just listed. No, she scheduled a phone call with the head of the Democratic Socialists and wanted to let them know that she's on their side. Same thing with Pete Buttigieg. You know, there are no more moderate Democrats left in the party. The party has gone completely woke, completely broken brain so far to the left. I mean, they're borderline communism at this point. You hate to say it, but it's just truly where the party is at today.
1: Do you think they can actually take the party back right now with that growing movement? I know there are some on the Democrat side trying to push back. There are people like John Fetterman, out of all people that I found kind of surprising, that are trying to push back on some of this. There are some in the party trying to at least force out some of the DSA candidates that are winning right now. Can they win that party back? Do you think they can actually get to rationale?
3: I don't. I mean, we've seen in a couple of different races across the country, in Arizona, I'm trying to think of some other examples, where we've seen the National Democrats put millions of dollars behind, quote unquote, a moderate Democrat. And all that means is they're a socialist, not a communist. And what happens is the voters reject that individual and they go with the Democratic Socialist on the ballot because, you know, they are not looking for a moderate candidate. They want a crazy. They want someone. They're out for blood. And they want someone who's going to go the furthest to the left and prove that they're a full-on socialist, fully in support of open borders and going after President Trump and trying to, you know, have some crackpot impeachment again. Yeah. You know, there is no room for moderate thought in the Democrat Party at this point. We've just seen the small number of moderates who exist in the party have been primary, they've been forced to retire, and they've just been flat-out kicked out of the party at this point.
1: Yeah, it's really unfortunate. Let's focus on the Republicans for just a moment. We're going into the August recess for both the House and the Senate over this next week. When it comes to on the campaign trail, candidates hitting the trail, talking to constituents, what needs to be the messaging right now for the Republicans as we go further into this election season?
3: You know, first and foremost, I think all Republicans should talk about the historic accomplishments that they have achieved under President Trump here in almost 2 years. You know, number one, securing the border. Under Joe Biden, there was millions of illegal immigrants, terrorists, criminals, you know, murders that were just coming into this country unchecked. Republicans put a stop to that. We've now had 14 straight months of zero illegal immigration into this country. Number two, no taxes on tips, no taxes on overtime, and the largest middle class tax cut. You know, under Joe Biden, we saw runaway inflation, costs were out of control. Republicans have actually managed to chip away at that. Obviously, we know costs, you know, they went up under Joe Biden, and, you know, it's hard to bring those back down. But we've seen actual, you know, $3,000, I think, is the average tax refund for the average American. That's real money back in their pocket. And that also says just cutting waste, fraud, and abuse. You know, for 20 years, there was, you know, billions of taxpayer dollars going to Uganda to fund an underwater basket weaving class. Why that was happening, no one could tell you. And for whatever reason, no one did anything about it until President Trump and Republicans came in and put a stop to that. So I think really putting in perspective everything Republicans have accomplished is key. And also just thinking about, you know, people voted for President Trump. They want a full 4 years. If Democrats get control of Congress, they're going to do everything they can to undo everything the Republicans have accomplished and just spend the last 2 years with phony investigations and trying to throw President Trump and Republicans in jail once again.
1: Yeah, I think that's a really big distinction right now, is that we still do not know the platform of the Democrat Party and what they're actually campaigning on for the general election. In fact, this past week, they were asking Hakeem Jeffries about what the platform is for the Democrats, and he openly said it's in a committee right now being reviewed, so he doesn't even know what their platform is. All they talk about is whatever Trump does, then we're going to do the opposite. That's not a winning argument. I don't see how they can run a platform in an entire campaign on the message of, we don't know what we're going to do, but whatever it is, it's just going to be the opposite of President Donald Trump.
3: I mean, the Democrats, you hit the nail on the head. Democrats are afraid to talk about what they believe, because last time they were in power, you know, they opened the borders, let in millions of illegal immigrants, you know, tried to force the Green New Deal, and people hated it. And that's not even touching on socialism at this point. So they know that people are fully against their agenda, and they really have nothing to run on. And beyond that, you know, their brains have fully been broken by Trump derangement syndrome. You know, he could come out and say he's in favor of the sky being blue, and Democrats would come out screaming, no, you don't understand, the sky is actually red or something. I mean, these people are mentally deranged, and they have lost all ability to think just because they hate President Trump and his common sense agenda with such a burning passion.
1: Yeah, you bring up a really good point as well, is the fact that we've been, and I've been saying it on the radio for a while, the Trump administration has been the most productive administration, I think, at least in modern American history, with the number of issues that he's been able to address in the past year. And, you know, he continues on with that momentum, which is really exciting. For many voters, we continue to hear about how they're frustrated with the lack of action with Congress right now. And while we have a very slim majority right now in the House and the Senate, and hopefully we can widen that margin just a little bit, that's been, I think, the driving force for some people to be, you know, on edge of what's going to happen with this midterm season. Do you see something changing when we come back after the August recess and Congress reconvenes? A reconciliation bill 3.0, getting the budget done. Do you see something big happening to really energize the base?
3: You know, I think there's always an appetite to do more. There's not complacency. Republicans always need to do more to continue fixing this country and getting us out of the mess that Joe Biden put us in. And I think the simplest answer is that we need to expand our majorities in the midterms this fall. You know, we've got a whole host of Republican candidates that are a great selection of recruits that are running in seats currently held by Democrats that President Trump won the district. So what that means is the congressional district voted for President Trump for president, but they happen to elect a Democrat for a House representative seat. There's about 15 or so of those seats and a whole host of other opportunities for Republicans to pick up seats. We feel good about our ability to go on offense and seats like those that we can not only defend our majorities in Congress, but expand upon them. And once we have larger majorities in the House and in the Senate, we will continue to push President Trump's agenda through both chambers and continue, as you mentioned, you know, this administration has been on a historic pace.
1: Yeah.
3: Since taking office in, you know, January of 2025, we will have a full 2 year sprint to continue saving this country, passing the Save America Act, ensuring that only Americans vote in American elections, continue with secure borders, continuing to get the economy back on track. You know, that's on the ballot this November, and that's why Republicans, it is so important that we get our voters to turn out to vote and ensure that Democrats do not take back Congress.
1: Yeah, amen to that. We're talking with Zach Kraft. He is the Central Regional Communications Director for the RNC. Let's talk about some of the races that you guys are focusing on right now, some of the big races. I know that we're going through redistricting in some states. Hopefully that will help some Republican seats in areas. But what areas are we paying a lot of attention to? Where are the concerning areas where Democrats maybe have gone too radical and we have to make sure they cannot win those seats?
3: You know, when I think you're too radical, I think nothing comes to mind more than James Calrico down in Texas. I mean, Democrats touted this guy as the moderate option for them, air quotes on moderate. I mean, we have since learned that he thinks there are six genders. He describes himself as a Christian who hates Christians. He says his favorite thing besides his family and friends is transgender children. I mean, this guy is freaking nuts. I mean, I don't know. Apologies for saying that. I mean, I really don't know where to start with him. I mean, I could list 10 other positions he has with the Green New Deal, with open borders. And he's running in Texas of all places. I mean, this is, when you think about what would Democrats need to win Texas, they'd need to run like a Bill Clinton type candidate. And for whatever reason, they've run a guy that's central casting from like San Francisco and California. And I think that just sums up where Democrats are as a party right now. And they thought this guy was a moderate. which has been shocking. I mean, nothing about him is a moderate. His handlers have tried to hide his true positions, but I mean, every single day we hear another bizarre comment of him talking about how he wants to, you know, put transgender in every classroom and talk to, you know, kids under the age of five about what it means to be non-binary. I mean, it is just straight up bizarre. It's not even, you know, it's no under discussion if Republicans believe that or Democrats believe this. It's James Calrico just embodies. The Democrats have just fully accepted this bizarre woke agenda, and it's targeting after children, which is really scary.
1: Yeah, it's very strange. Last question for you, Zach, and I appreciate your time. We just got about a minute left here. Let's talk about the finances for a moment. The Republican Party at a nationwide level doing very well. We've hit a lot of different goals on fundraising. Democrats are coming off of trying to repay back millions upon millions of dollars of loans they took out back in the 2025 special elections, where they saw some wins there. Where are we at right now, just as a party compared to the DNC overall?
3: You know, the Democrats are in debt, which is never a good thing when you're going into election. Republicans have a very nice looking war chest, but we're not taking anything for granted. It is all gas, no brakes. We've got about 100 days left. Republicans feel very good about where we are at, but the biggest thing that matters from now until Election Day is making sure that Republicans turn out to vote. That means you, that means your neighbors, your friends, your family. If you know a Trump voter, if you know a Republican, sitting out this election is not an option. If you sit out, that means Democrats win. So the biggest thing from now until Election Day is the RNC is launching a massive ground game in all our swing seats and all our swing states to make sure that Republican voters are contacted. They know where to vote, they know when they need to vote, and they know who they need to vote for, because the stakes are simply too high this year, and we cannot let the crazies win.
1: That's what it's about. Let's get it done. He is a communications director for the Central Region for the RNC, Zach Kraft. Zach, we appreciate the time, my friend. Keep up the fight. Let's get another update from you again soon.
3: Absolutely. Thanks for having me on.
1: You bet. Back after this right here on The Voice of Reason.
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7: Lesson one, how to tie your shoes. The slip-ons, pre-tied, Crocs, and skateboard shoes may be cool when you're 12, but now it's time to string it up. It's best to use the traditional rabbit runs around the tree and down the hole technique, found on any Wikipedia page or Google search. It's simple to try, and practice makes perfect. Side note, the big brown tall shoes that have longer strings and a hard piece over the toes are called work boots. They are used for working physical labor, and you should not be intimidated by them. Lessons on how to perform manual labor without a college certificate or degree, please continue to lesson number four. Lesson number two, condoms. After the social media frenzy of the condom snorting challenge, sales of condoms skyrocketed. But proper use of the item has been forgotten by the dark ages of common sense. In order to understand the proper use of the condom, please refrain from any adult activity that is associated with the item until mature enough to understand its purpose. Lesson number 3. Man buns and beards. Men and those who self-identify as male, unless you work out like Jason Momoa or Chris Hemsworth, know how to change a tire on your vehicle, and can split a piece of wood with a hand axe, we recommend you avoid a man bun and beard. Looking as if you climbed off a mountaintop while sitting in a toxic masculinity confession booth wearing girls' ankle-tight jeans is a bit of an oxymoron. Lesson number 4. The workplace. Once you grow to adulthood, things tend to disrupt your social life, like a job. On tips to help learn what jobs and income are, listen back to the motivational speech of that valedictorian of your high school. Once you do start your work, you'll soon realize most conversations in the office or construction zone may not be the PC culture conversations your professor sheltered you from. Some workplace environments may not recognize your preferred gender-neutral pronoun. If your boss is yelling for you across the building, expletives may be the preferred choice of name rather than your emotionally comforting pronouns.
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2: Yeah, it is. What's up? Welcome back into it. Moving through your weekend here on the program. Thanks again to Zach at Kraft on the program, the Regional Communications Director for the Republican National Committee. Interesting information, and we appreciate what he had to say. I'm feeling more optimistic. I was a little worried for a while. Still am, obviously, and especially for a midterm season when predominantly we have the minority party, which right now would be the Democrats, that usually does well in a midterm season. But we cannot allow that to happen. You want to see a stagnation of the Trump administration? Yeah, let that happen. See how well that works out for you. We'll get back to that in just a moment. I do want to tell you about my friends over at Red State Spirits. These guys are freaking rock stars. I don't know how else to describe them. I love working with Red State Spirits. They are personal friends of mine. They're absolutely amazing. Veteran owned and operated, a small business, and they have their true American spirits where you can truly encompass that true American spirit yourself. 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I have right here, if you're watching the video feed, I have one of these bottles. Dave, I know you actually tried some of the True American Bourbon as well. What did you think of this stuff?
3: 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I've got to get another bottle. I drank it within a week.
2: 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And our friends over at Red State Spirits. All right. So Zach brought up an interesting point, and I think it's something that we need to really be aware of as we go into midterm season, because I know I hear you. Look, for those that don't know, full disclosure, I am very entrenched into the Republican Party. Here in the state of Kansas, where I'm broadcasting out of, is I'm the vice chair of the Republican Party for the state. We work very closely with the RNC. So, yes, my goal, and it's no secret, is to try and get Republican voters out to vote for Republicans. I also, only having been in this position for about a year and a half, am a conservative, first and foremost. My goal is to try and make the Republican Party more conservative, to try and get the conservative activism actually going and more engaged. That is my goal. That is what I try to do, and that's what we try to do here on this program. Local activism, local engagement in your community, and be able to preserve those traditional conservative values. What we have to remember in this election is that we're kind of at a two-sided issue, a two-way street here. We're angry that the Republicans haven't gotten as much done codifying the Trump agenda as what we would like to see. And I completely agree with that. I know that's an issue that we need to focus on. We need to codify the Trump agenda. Donald Trump has been the most productive administration in modern American history. Many people may not like the progress that he's done, but he's been the most productive with dealing with and addressing more things in 1 year than what most presidents do in an entire four-year administration. That being said, Republicans in Congress, not quite as engaged or inactive in actually getting some of this done, which is why we're very frustrated. And the whole argument that I hear from some Republican voters is, well, they're not doing the job, so why would I vote for them? And there's a lack of enthusiasm. And then we have Democrats turn out because they have their whole fight oligarchy and, you know, rich people are evil and we're going to bring in the Democratic Socialists of America and all this other stuff. So they're engaged. They're fired up. They want to fight for change. And we're kind of complacent. We're happy with the way Trump's doing things for the most part. We're upset with the lack of action in Congress for the most part. And then we're just kind of meh. And sometimes that's hard to get people to turn out to actually go and vote in a midterm season. What I will tell you is, remember, while we're frustrated with Congress, again, to remind you that Trump himself has been the most productive administration in modern American history. So here's how this is going to play out. Either we keep the Republican majorities and we can get a lot done under the executive branch with Donald Trump and a little bit done in Congress, or everything comes to a stagnating stop for the next 2 years. Those are your options. So for the Republicans, they're like, Republicans aren't doing enough. Agreed. But would you rather get 5% of what we want done Or are you worried about the next 2 years with Democrats in control, investigating Donald Trump, stopping everything that he's doing, trying to drain the funds of ICE, completely stalling on any type of budget or appropriations process, and getting absolutely nothing done for 2 years straight, and Donald Trump sitting there in the executive branch doing things through executive power and executive orders, and then them getting repealed whenever a Democrat president comes into play, whether it's 28 or thereafter? That's up to you. I'd rather slowly move in the right direction and be frustrated than get nothing done and have to go back on the defense. That does it for this one. Back at it before you know it. It is The Voice Reason. I'm Andy Hoosier. We'll see you on the radio. Bye.
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8: 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Also, check us out on Facebook, Instagram, YouTube, or iHeartRadio. 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

Hello, and welcome to North Dakota Family Matters. I'm your host, Mark Joritzma with North Dakota Family Alliance, and today's talk is entitled, Unity of Purpose. Last week, I attended the 2026 Family Policy Council Conference. And you know, I'm so excited to attend each year, reconnecting and exchanging ideas with my colleagues from across the nation. Now, I don't go to conferences very often, since I frankly found over the years that not many are particularly productive. So going to these would not honor being a good steward of your financial support. However, this one is different. This year, we once again had family policy councils, or FPCs as we call them, from 40 states represented. Each state has their own organization, similar to North Dakota Family Alliance, and there is a vetting process before you are recognized as the state's FPC. We want to ensure that we are all Christian organizations and that we share the same basic values on key issues. We always have a great time of Christian fellowship and camaraderie at these conferences. Plus, we have a night featuring karaoke, which is both fun and a little weird, depending on the FPC executive director who is singing. I'll just leave it right there. To gather with these leaders is truly a privilege. One particular benefit we receive by connecting with other state directors is sharing best practices. They often face some of the same challenges we face here in North Dakota, and we can provide guidance on how best to tackle an issue, and vice versa. Similarly, they share model legislation to show what worked in their states and to give us ideas on how to turn challenging issues into policy wins. And it doesn't stop there. We also discuss ideas about church engagement, hosting events, how to help new legislators integrate their faith with public policy, and a whole lot more. Now, on this latter point, NDFA remains the only FPC to offer a state-level legislative academy. But now other states are hearing about its success and approaching us to help them launch their own. And that's a great validation of our innovative work. Finally, we share some challenges and victories from each of our states. And it was once again clear that NDFA was among the FPCs that worked extremely hard and achieved stellar results, and frankly, it's all because of you. However, the most important aspect of the conference has always been the unity of faith. Here were 40 state directors who shared the same Christian beliefs. They value families and want to ensure that pro-family and pro-life legislation is passed, as we want to ensure in North Dakota. Our unity of faith is what binds us together. Whether I'm talking to someone from Washington, Georgia, Nebraska, or California, or New York, we all share the same passion to make our states ones where God-honoring faith, family, and freedom flourish. Finally, the one thing we always agree on is that we can't do our work without the help of our state partners, such as yourself. If you want to help us advance our pro-life and pro-family values here in North Dakota, I encourage you to become a ministry partner, and there are a lot of ways to do this. It may mean praying for our ministry, or perhaps responding to our action alerts, or helping us financially, or maybe all three. It's great to receive the good ideas and help from our brothers and sisters in other states, but we can only be successful and fight the good fight here in North Dakota with your help. And it's not true just for us. It's true for similar organizations like us here in North Dakota as well. This is particularly true for us as we prepare for the 2027 legislative session, one that may prove to be especially challenging. So thank you for your continued support for us as we advance our Christian values at the Capitol in Bismarck and across the state. Thanks so much for listening. God bless.

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0: Owens, but Tyson, we need to be nice. Thought you were Christian as they taking all your rights. Just stand by and I'll be different. Jesus coming back and trust me, he ain't gonna be playful until I hear the trumpet blow. I'm flipping.
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2: 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It's the Wall Builder Show, taking on the hot topics of the day from a biblical, historical, and constitutional perspective. Today, we're taking on the topic of terrorism around the world and what we can do to be America first. Not America only, but America first. Rudy Atala will be joining us. Rick Green here with David and Tim Barton. Guys, always good to get Rudy on. I bet he's got a lot to say today.
3: Yeah, Rudy's always got a lot to say. He is one of the most knowledgeable guys in the world, especially from the American side on what's going on. He has all the top secret clearances. He just recently left the White House, had been working with counterterrorism stuff there and the National Security Council, but all of his clearances are still there, and he is so well trained and been doing it for so many years that he speaks very candidly about what he can, and it's always just compelling new information for us. He will never get into stuff he can't talk about, so we never worry about that. We can ask him any question, and he's going to answer or not answer based on what the clearances allow. But it's always intriguing information where we get maybe a little head nod of something going on in Africa or something going in the Middle East, or we hear something going with Iran, and he will have so many details that go beyond that. It's just always fascinating to hear the rest of this. So I'm really looking to catch up with him and see what he thinks and what he's thinking about going on across the world right now, what has his attention.
2: 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Stay with us, folks. 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
4: This is Tim Barton from Wall Builders with another moment from American history. In the early 1700s, the Reverend John Wise preached that all men were created equal, that taxation without representation was tyranny, and that God's preferred form of government was the consent of the governed. All of which is language recognizable in the Declaration of Independence. Why? Because in 1772, the Sons of Liberty, led by founders such as Sam Adams and John Hancock, reprinted and distributed the Reverend Wise's sermons. So 4 years later, much of the Declaration reflected the language of those sermons by John Wise. In 1926, on the 150th anniversary of the Declaration of Independence, President Calvin Coolidge affirmed the thoughts in the Declaration can very largely be traced back to what John Wise was saying. Few today know that the Declaration was so strongly influenced by the Reverend John Wise. For more information on this and other stories, go to wallbuilders.com.
2: 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Thanks for staying with us. Always good to have Rudy Atala with us. Rudy, great to have you back, man. Appreciate the time today.
5: Thank you so much for having me back. This is great.
2: Well, so much has happened since the last time we had you on, which was not that long ago, but that's the world we're in right now, man. Just constant changes. And we were talking the other day on the show about the whole Syria thing and just some of these seismic shifts around the world. And of course, as always, when we get on that topic, it's like, okay, I wonder where Rudy is. We got to get him on. So anyway, appreciate it, bro. Well, let me just toss it to you first. I mean, what do you think the most important thing to update our listeners on right now?
5: Oh gosh, I can spend hours going down the list. I mean, obviously Iran is up there, Lebanon, Syria. I know you guys were interested to talk briefly about the Syria coming off the state sponsor of terrorism list.
2: Yeah, let's go there first. Yeah.
5: Yeah, that's fine. So basically on that, there's a 45-day congressional notification window, which we're in right now. So they won't come off the list until the end of probably August. And once they do, that basically opens up the floodgates of banks and investors to come into Syria and see what's available. I mean, Syria's been basically closed door now for over 17 years. And there's opportunity, but again, we got to keep in mind that the leader of Syria is a former terrorist, a reformed terrorist. So he's still a former Al Qaeda guy.
2: Would you dive into that a little bit? Because we talked about this and we were trying to figure out, you know, how do you know, right? But if you know, apparently he was kind of in it's either Al Qaeda or ISIS situation. Do you think he is a reformed terrorist? I mean, is he literally? I don't know if I could say a good guy, but is he a manageable guy that we can actually do business with? Because that's what it means, right? When we take him off the terror list, now we're going to do business with him.
5: Yeah, exactly. Well, we brought him to the White House, and he definitely had a good time with President Trump. So
2: no kidding.
5: He was, President Trump was joking around with the guy, called him a tough guy. This guy was a product of a lot of Turkish intelligence. And so the Turks want to keep him in place. They use him as a vehicle, essentially, to get control of Syria, they want to try to make Syria predominantly Sunni controlled and try to blockade any Shia or Iranian influence inside Syria. For Turkey, that makes a lot of sense. And it just falls in line with Erdogan's, long-term objective on Islamization of the rest of the world. Now, is this guy, reformed really or not? Only time will tell. In so far, he's been towing the line. He's been doing everything that we've asked him to do, which is good. He's faux pas here and there a couple times, but within the ranks, he's brought a lot of bad actors, which he's got to deal with within his government and his military.
2: Yeah. Yeah, man. What a challenge. Oh, okay. So if I interrupted you, you were going through a list of things there, but I was just curious about the guy himself. So go ahead.
5: Yeah. And so, now we've got Lebanon. The president of Lebanon was, with President Trump. I talked to him briefly before he went in with President Trump and afterwards. And, the Lebanese president is Christian, and he was a member of the Lebanese Armed Forces. I met with him last year in the presidential palace in Lebanon. The big ticket item here is Israel inside southern Lebanon has been maintaining its forces as a buffer. So now they've created three pilot zones where Israel would slowly withdraw out of these zones and then give the control to the Lebanese armed forces. Now, the agreement is supposed to be where Hezbollah, a terrorist group, needs to disarm before Israel leaves. And Hezbollah says, we will not disarm unless Israel leaves. So it's kind of a chicken and egg. They're kind of going back and forth on who's going to go first. And Israel does not want to pull out until they know that there's the Hezbollah has been disarmed, so they're not attacked in northern Israel.
2: Sure.
5: And
2: yeah.
5: So the president of Lebanon is, he came in with an ask, and President Trump was very gracious and basically said, we understand that Lebanon, has some amazing people, and it does. It's like Israel, a lot of highly educated people. But Hezbollah is part of the problem, and that problem ties back to Iran. So President Trump promised $3 billion to train and work with Central Command to train the Lebanese armed forces to essentially go in and systematically uproot and dislodge Hezbollah, which is going to be very interesting because that can cause some major internal rumblings inside Lebanon. So we'll see how that plays out.
2: So interesting. And give us, Rudy, just a quick history on Lebanon. I mean, this was a predominantly Christian nation at one point, right? And then, obviously went very Muslim. And then, we had the Beirut, all the stuff that happened in the last 40 years with America. But remind us of some of that story.
5: So out of all the Middle Eastern countries, the largest number of Christians are in Lebanon per capita. Basically, in 1943, when Lebanon became independent, it had approximately 69-70% of the population was Christian.
2: Wow.
5: In fact, those Christians played an instrumental role in smuggling persecuted Jews by the Nazis through Lebanon into Palestine at the time. So they played a role in moving Jews and smuggling them through to protect them because they believe that they're kin. And that's some of my ancestors, actually. But what happened now over the years is Iran, after the Iranian Revolution in the late 70s, saw, Lebanon as a potential way to get access to the Mediterranean Sea, but also to place itself where it can go against Israel. And so it took advantage of the Lebanese Civil War that started in 1975. And by 1982, Iran established Hezbollah, a party of God. And immediately after Hezbollah's inception, they attacked the American embassy in 1983. And then did the Marine Corps barracks bombing that same year, October of 83. I was there during that time where over 240 American soldiers were killed. So Hezbollah has been a terrorist group for a very long time. And President Trump's not playing around, so he's going to go after those guys as well.
2: Wow. Wow. Okay. Okay. Man, so much there. And it's so good to learn those things because sometimes, you know, obviously we just tend to think of what's happened in the last 5 years and label a lot of these countries with just that. I mean, even Iran, just thinking about the Persian history there. And, in fact, let's go to Iran. What is your read right now on the situation with Iran?
5: Yeah. So 2 seconds before I was going to say today in Lebanon, I forgot to say that there's 30-35% Christians left. So just to kind of put that out there.
2: Okay. So there's still a huge population there. Interesting.
5: There's still a good, decent population, but it's cut in half since 1943. On Iran, look, Iran is trying to, they're playing the game where they're trying to see if they can pressure us enough and drag their feet all the way through the midterms, hoping that the left will gain control of the House and Senate. And that would take a lot of pressure off of them. And they would feel like they can get back in control. Arg Island, which is an island in the Strait of Hormuz, is essentially the cash cow, the crown jewel for them. It produces, through Arg Island, you have 93% of Iran's oil revenues output coming through there. And the IRGC, the Iranian Republican Guard, wants to maintain control of it because without that cash cow, that golden goose, they literally are not able to pay their war machine, which is all their proxies, like the Houthis in Yemen, the Hezbollah in Lebanon, and keep themselves very relevant in the region. So what they think is if they continue to put economic pressure by attacking all the Gulf states and our presence in all these Gulf states, that the world will turn around and say, okay, enough, United States, we need you to stop and pull back. But Trump has doubled down and said, absolutely not, and has threatened to take Arg Island. If he does, essentially, it will be checkmate for the IRGC, and they will lose all their money and not be able to essentially fund their war machine. So internally in Iran, they're very divided, but the IRGC still controls the bulk of what's going on. All these missiles, all these attacks that are happening right now. So because they're trying to attack us, the United States and our allies on the economic front, we are doing the same thing to them. We're taking out railroads, bridges, all the key, basically segues that come into Iran to keep them relevant. They can't resupply their supplies for missiles, anything that keeps the population going. So we're increasing the pressure now to economically strangle them back. And we're going to win this fight. We can outlast them far, far more than they can outlast us. But they still haven't figured that out yet. So this is where we're at. Mm-hmm.
2: Yeah. Back up to Arg Island again. What are the downsides? Like, why haven't we just gone ahead and done that?
5: Well, the threat and just controlling, basically blockading anything coming in and out of Arg Island is already sending a message to them. So, you know, we don't, Arg Island, China gets a lot of its oil from Arg Island. Other countries also rely on oil coming out of Iran from Arg Island, but primarily China. And so, you know, we also have to play that diplomatic dance between us and China as well. So we haven't gone into Arg Island yet, but we're very close, and President Trump can pull that trigger any day. And once we do, I mean, you have 30,000 workers on Arg Island. You still have to manage that as well. So it would require a little bit of a lift on our part. Doesn't mean we can't do it because the Marines are very good at it. But, I mean, obviously we'd be putting people in harm's way as well. So that's why the president's been waiting a little bit longer.
2: Yeah, it's obviously a huge, huge step up, but it just seems like it is the linchpin. And I guess, you know, from a diplomatic perspective, it could be just too big of a slap in China's face, I guess. And but it seems like they would want to stop dealing with crazy people too. You know, I mean, aren't the, all the people that benefit from that, wouldn't they rather deal with a rational player, or do they like the instability because it makes them more powerful?
5: No, it's not that. It's because they were getting basically crude oil at a major discount. So
2: if it goes to an actual market situation, that's going to increase their economic burden.
5: Yeah, they were getting it at 20% discount. So, you know, you add 20% on billions of dollars, it starts to add up.
2: Yeah, it does. No doubt.
5: So anyway, there's the economic piece, and then there's the strategic piece. I mean, the Department of War is doing an exceptional job right now hitting targets. But at the same time this is happening, we're doing layers of attacks. So the way we do is we fire missiles, we take out their radars, anything that they can see. Anytime, then you have F-16s and F-15s that follow through with another strike package. So anytime they turn on their radar to look for missiles that are coming from our side, our F-16s pick up on them and they strike them. So we're doing all this. But at the same time this is happening, there also is a growing problem internally to Iran. Well, several growing problems. They have they're in an economic free fall, number one. And number two, they also have Iranian Kurds that have been fighting with the IRGC. Since February until now, they've had over 850 different skirmishes between the Kurds and the IRGC. And just recently, the Kurds have killed two IRGC members. And so it's been a tit for tat, but they're starting to increase that, seeing that the you know, Iran, the regime, has been at its weakest in over 47 years. So they're trying to take advantage of that as well.
2: Yeah, man. I mean, obviously impossible to predict, but you know, the big underlying question that we've had from the beginning is it actually possible to remove the Islamic regime completely and get back to a constitutional monarch of some kind in Iran? I mean, that's so many factors there, but is that even in the realm of possibility in your mind?
5: I think it is. It's going to take time. The problem is, like, 85% of the population hates the regime, but they won't speak out. But you need to arm them. You need to give them somebody that with strong leadership. Israel's been working on it for a while, but I think we're seeing that, you know, if we can really collapse the big monsters within the regime, and, you know, the 85% of the population may be able to rise up at some point and really push back. And I think that's a possibility over time. I think the regime right now, the trajectory it's on, it's literally choking itself. I mean, because of the economic pressure they're trying to put on us, we're putting it back on them. And we're doing it in such a strategic way that sooner or later they're basically going to be done. There's nothing will be left for them to stand.
2: Man, that's the big one. That's the big one. Well, a couple of minutes left. Any other hotspot we need to inform people about today? I know you got a million, but if you had to pick one, what would be another one?
5: Yeah, I think, I mean, segueing a little bit away from the Middle East, there's a lot happening right now between Russia and Ukraine. Ukraine has been on this tear of hitting all the strategic spots inside Russia, where they're sending these long-range drones and they're striking all the oil production facilities, you know, inside Russia. And so the Russians are basically, you know, taking a real beating right now by the Ukrainians. But what's really interesting is this Russia-Ukraine thing is also playing out in parts of Africa. Currently, it's playing out in West Africa and Mali, where Mali's been controlled by a lot of Islamists. And on one side of the equation, you have the Ukrainians. On the other side of the equation, you have the Russians. And so I think we're going to start seeing a little bit more of that play across different parts of Africa, not only in Europe. And that's going to be an interesting thing to watch and see how, you know, Ukrainians target those resources where the Russians are getting, you know, the critical minerals and the gold and the stuff like that to keep the war machine going.
2: Interesting. Very, very interesting. And I'm guessing, I mean, last question I've got is this drone warfare that's happening over there. You know, that in many ways has helped us almost see and prepare for this next level of warfare. You know, am I anywhere close on that? Like I've wondered yep. if what's happening there in the long run can help our military prepare. I mean, so much of our technology is being used and tested and whatnot. I'm assuming almost by proxy, we're getting a chance to see that next level.
5: Yeah, I think the best, you know, the Ukrainians have really surpassed everybody in drone technology because of the war they've been in. But we have a very good exchange with them. And what's really helped us out is it's helped us here in the United States. I mean, with the World Cup, I think the FBI, since the World Cup started until the final match, has thwarted hundreds and hundreds of drones that wanted to go over stadiums to film the matches and stuff like that. So we're employing a lot of the technology from the battlefield already on the domestic front. It's we're not 100% there yet, but you know the threat can happen here, and so we're employing it here, and then also we're learning from, you know, different parts of the world. But Ukraine Russia war has taught us quite a bit.
2: Yeah. Yeah, very, very interesting. Rudy, always a pleasure, man. Thank you for your time today. Thanks for the update.
5: Anytime, anytime.
2: Stay with us, folks. We'll be right back with David and Tim Barton.
6: Okay, we want to let you know about a new product we have here at Wall Builders called Lives, Fortunes, and Sacred Honor, the Signers of the Declaration. 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We want to help remedy that. My dad and I have written biographies on all 56 signers of the Declaration to help reintroduce people to the men who literally signed their names on the line for the sake of the nation. And when they did this, they knew that they were essentially signing their death warrants. They were risking everything for the hope that they might be able to purchase freedom for the rising generation with their lives, their fortunes, and sacred honors. In spite of the hardship that every one of them endured, none of them recanted or backed away. Now, if you don't know their story, you can get to know all 56 of them. Go to wallbuilders.com and look for the book Lives, Fortunes, and Sacred Honor, The Signers of the Declaration.
2: Welcome back to the Wall Builders Show. Thanks for staying with us. Thanks to Rudy always for joining us. And man, we could go for hours with him, guys. So much to catch up on. But that was a really good kind of around the world update and covered so many of the different trouble spots.
3: Well, even with Russia, I had not thought about Russia and Ukraine having an impact in Africa and how much both of those countries get resources from Africa and how it's affecting what's going on there and thus affect. It just never even crossed my mind that something in the Eastern European, the quasi-Middle East side would have that impact in Africa. And, you know, Iran, okay, but there were still so many things there I had not heard about Iran, even though we're in the middle of that war. And Syria, you know, it was interesting to hear about Syria because I've heard and been told that the Syrian president there had been a former terrorist, but that was kind of a necessity. He had to be with one terror group or the other to defend himself against whoever was coming. And it seems like the guy in Syria has been really pretty reasonable and is working well with Christians and Jews and others that are in that area and not taking them down. So it's interesting to see that maybe there's some stability in places we didn't think about. And maybe there's less stability in places we thought there was more stability. But I don't know. That was really a interesting round the world kind of trip, so many nations.
7: Now, Rick, I know we didn't have time to get into it with Rudy, but I was curious, and this might be something I text him here in a little bit and be like, hey, bro, what are your thoughts on this? You know, when he talked about Iran and how crippled they were, and the fact that, 85% or something of their people do not support the regime, but I saw an article, I think the end of last week, that was talking about how China has been supporting Iran. And Iran got away from using GPS and is using now China's kind of global system. And because of it, they've been more effective in targeting some of the American bases and installations and facilities or kind of whatever's going on. And that you kind of alluded earlier, that he has a lot of classified information that he can't always share. And so he might not have been able to tell us what he did know about it. But I do think it's interesting hearing that so many of the Iranian people are not supportive of what they are doing. And guys, on a broader picture, reminds me a little bit of what we've kind of seen and heard people talk.

0: It's some in America. It's extremists inside of Islam that have brought so much violence and destruction and death to a lot of nations in the world. But seeing 85% of the people in Iran not supporting the regime is also encouraging thinking, man, maybe if they can rise up, they can help put a stop to some of this nonsense that's going on, or hopefully end this conflict and bring peace and stability, which of course also benefits us as a nation.
1: You know, it's interesting how often the 15% runs the 85%. And Iran's a great example. I had not realized it was 85%, but that 15% have all the missiles, have all the blood letting devices, you know, all the things that would kill those who oppose them. And maybe we can weaken and destabilize Iran enough that and taking them out, that 85% will rise up. But man, again, Iran is backing virtually every militant group in the world right now, they and China. And if you can take either one of those out, you're going to have a much more peaceful world.
2: Yeah, huge change for the entire world. It would have a massive impact. Man, everybody out there, pray for President Trump. Wise decisions right now. Pray for President Trump to have wise decisions. Thanks so much for listening today, folks. You've been listening to The Wallbuilder Show.

0: Welcome to the intersection of faith and culture. It's the Wall Builder Show, taking on the hot topics of the day from a biblical, historical, and constitutional perspective. Rick Green here with David and Tim Barton. We're actually going to spend the next 3 days getting an incredible interview Tim Barton did with our friend Yaakov Bullions. This is on the American story, which you can actually go watch the video of as well by going to the Wall Builders YouTube channel or any of our other social media pages. 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This particular program, Tim Barton interviewing Yaakov Bullions. Let's jump in to the first part of that interview with Yaakov. Here's Tim Barton.
1: I am super pumped today to introduce you to one of my very good friends. He is someone that I have gotten to know over the last several years, and I am so challenged by this man, by his courage and leadership, his testimony, what God has allowed him to do, but also what he's had to endure and how he's led in the midst of it. He's someone that actually has an organization that fights human trafficking. He's worked with the White House to help do things to secure the children of America, but honestly, children that are being imported from around the world. A lot of what happened during the Biden administration, the open borders, this was a guy leading the fight to stop that, partly because he had experiences with his family, with his sister being trafficked, and I don't want to give his story away. We're going to get there, but he is an amazing man, actually a pastor of a church up in Washington, D.C. right now, somebody that is an incredible friend, and I want you to get to know his story. He is my friend, and actually, one of my favorite African-American friends. His name is Yaakov Bullions, pastor and friend from South Africa, now in America. Yaakov, thanks for being with me today.
2: Tim, thank you so much, man. It's a joy to be with you always. My heart is happy when I'm with the Barton family, so thank you.
1: Well, brother, we are so grateful for you, for your ministry, for the things that you have done. And generally what we try to do on the American Story podcast is let the listener get to know some of our friends. We are honored to call you friend, but I think there's a lot of people who have never heard your story and testimony that would listen or watch this episode. So I want to start from the beginning. Yaakov, what is your story? Where are you from? How did you get to where God has you now? So as early as you want to start, let's go back. What is your story?
2: Yeah, let's start real early. You know, so much of our lives as human beings are shaped before our sixth birthday, and that's maybe a conversation for another day. But as a pastor, there's these root lies that set in early. And I think so much of what you and your amazing father fight is against lies. Fighting against the lies of who are we and where did we come from? And if we don't know where we come from, how do we know where we're going and who fought for us and who went before us? And so, but that's also true in a, in a,

0: individual level. So for me at age six, and I'll progress quickly, but at age six, I'm standing on a lawn, about 8 o'clock at night, my father on one side, my biological father, my mother, my dad tells me, I'm leaving your mother, make a choice. You know, in your mind as a six-year-old in that moment, you're not equipped. What are you talking about? I mean, and I'm thinking to myself, I don't know you. I never see my dad. You know, he wasn't in my life. He was in and out like the wind, but my mom I trust and know. And so, but still in that moment, you form decisions, you form some root lies. I mean, and these are building blocks. And so over time, Satan plays this game of setting you up for failure, but the Lord takes all evil and turns it for good, and he sets you up for success. And so you go through life with these trials, you know, and then let's jump to, you know, through my high school years, I'm an athlete, and it came easy. And I really found affirmation in father figures, because I was looking for the father figure in my life, right? Through sport, through coaches. So it made me an incredible athlete because I just outworked everybody. I was there first. I left last. I wanted the attaboy from the coach. And it wasn't about the championship or even scoring the most points, which would happen. It was the look from the coach, the nod, the tap on the shoulder, you know, and so it became a driving force, which really, as a young Christian raised by a single mom, two kingdoms were rising in my life. It was this pursuit of a father figure, but in the love of God. But there was a collision about to happen in my life at some point. Jump to 1994. What a time. 1994, South Africa is on the brink of civil war. We are in a tumultuous time. It's the fall of apartheid, which I was raised through apartheid. I was born in 1976. So my whole life is in apartheid in South Africa. 1994, I'm a senior in high school. I'm 18 years old. My closest sibling is 13. My sister's 12 years old. That year, early in the year, she wins a national singing contest, kind of like American Idol, but way before American Idol. And it's held by an American record label and looking for talent. And she wins this national singing contest and she wins this recording contract. And they start working on an album and we're there as a family. I mean, we're tight, Tim. We're tight with God. We're tight as a family. But the same year, Nelson Mandela is released from prison. Nelson Mandela is set to blend with what was called the white government and has this reformed new government. And a memo goes out that, listen, this 1994 class of senior student, you're going to go to the military. And there's these talks of South Africa is going to go to civil war. This is going to be, you know, patriot against patriot, citizen against citizen. We're going to another war, not the Boer War against the Brits or the MPs, the Zulus, but now we're going to go against countrymen because surely this nation is, you know, balancing on a knife edge. And it was. I mean, the tension was tangible. It was thick. You know, I lived in a time in my early high school years where a siren would go off and black people would have to leave the street at 5 p.m. at night. I didn't read this, Tim. I lived this.
1: Wow.
0: Lived through it. I would jump in vehicles with my friends. This is just, I'm just telling you the truth of that time, 1991, 92, to deter them from driving the streets post 5 p.m. and beat up black men and women that would be on the street and say, this is unholy, this is ungodly, and then get into fist fights with my own friends of saying, You're a this lover, you're a that lover, you're a sympathizer. And so I lived it, didn't read the books. Now imagine, fast forward all the way to 2001 when I immigrated to the United States and in America and how I live this story in 2026, but I've lived it in 1992, 93. So that year, when Yolanka won this singing contest, this label delivered on every promise. And then something happened. Something very drastic and radical happened in our family. And it was a cataclysmic shift, but we didn't have language for it. We didn't know. We just knew that a disaster had taken place. And what had taken place, because hindsight's 2020, is Yolanka was trafficked at age 12 in South Africa through this record label president. So she's trafficked through a corporate setting. We don't know that it's trafficking. We don't know what's happening. And that was a 6-year journey because Ivanka wasn't rescued until 2001. And by God's grace, I was there for the rescue. I'm skipping over a lot of life story, but it's South Africa at the time. And any South African that will watch your show, as many do, will tell you it was a radical time. You know, I was raised with severe corporal punishment because the country was filled with tension and hatred and bitterness, and men needed an outlet, and it was primed for war. Wow. And of course, Nelson Mandela walks across a line on the ground that no one ever talks about and defies an order that told him to stop at that line. And FW and the white president would meet him and the nation would come together, and Nelson just sticks his hand in the air and just keeps walking. And I later on met the soldier that was assigned to take the shot if Nelson Mandela disobeyed. And then I learned that there was another soldier in the ANC that was ordered to take a shot if the white president stopped him. And neither of these two took a shot. And we brought them together in 2018. And tears are flowing down their faces. And I'm asking, why did you not shoot? And this at this point, white 50-year-old male says, God told me I can't pull the trigger. And the black man is staring at him. They're just meeting. And my family's home. And he's weeping. He goes, I heard the same voice.
1: Wow.
0: And you see this intersection of God saving a nation, which then gets called the Rainbow Nation, and the rest is history. And Invictus, the movie, is made about it. And here we are today. But this is preamble for me in race reconciliation, coming to America, thinking that surely they've journeyed ahead of us. And then I learned, no, that little country in many ways has walked a journey ahead of the United States. In many ways, you know. And so 2001, Ivanka is rescued. One night we're there, we got intel, and I was playing professional rugby at the time. And I take a teammate of mine and we race over and we do a stakeout. Never done a stakeout in my life. And did a 2-day stakeout, and Ivanka walks down the steps, and it's her story to tell, but it's an epic story of redemption, of the power and love of Jesus, what's possible. But she's rescued that night.
2: Now, Yaku, can we back up a second? Because I know you, there's so many things you've already said, and I'm like, we got to talk about that more.
3: Yeah.
2: I mean, the fact that she wins a competition, and then the leader of that record label, I think is what I heard you say, is the one that ends up trafficking her, which, like, so many thoughts in my head. If she has just won a competition, it seems like that's given her a lot of visibility, and it seems like that's a terrible person to target. Because now a lot of people have seen her and known her, and not to get in the mind of a trafficker necessarily. It just seems like there's so much to that story. But the part I want to highlight, because I've heard you say this before, and I think it is so powerful. When it happened, as you were processing what was going on, I've heard you say your mom talked about what you were going to actively do in regard to faith, how you were going to pray, the way you were thinking about it. Can you tell part of that story a little bit?
0: Yeah. And Tim, I'll go anywhere you want to go today. I so appreciate the opportunity. My mom repeatedly would say, God's got her and we'll get her back. And I never saw one day in 6 years, never saw a single day when my mom prayed out of unbelief, cried out of unbelief, cried out of heartache. Yeah. Cried out of concern and worry, but never out of unbelief. God's got her, and we're going to get her back, to the point where my mom made a plan. And she's a college professor. I'm playing professional rugby. My brother at this point, you know, later on is living in Ireland. He's playing rugby in Ireland. So the family is now stretched. You know, I'm in South Africa. My mom is there. And my mom said, when Ivanka gets back, God wants us to immigrate to Nashville, Tennessee. And I just remember that the first thing that came out of my mouth was yes. I'd never considered moving to Nashville, Tennessee. I never even thought of Nashville, Tennessee in my life. Now, I had an American flag on my wall as a 6-year-old because I was a sprinter, and I had Ben Johnson and Carl Lewis on my wall And I loved America, and I loved the American anthem. I sang it for as long as I could remember. Little did I know that God was brewing, changing my blood to red, white, and blue as a little African kid in the red clay. But my mom said, we're going to Nashville, Tennessee, because if she was hurt through music, then God's going to heal her through music. We didn't know anybody in Nashville, knew nobody, you know, and so, and that was true, you know. Within 3 months after Ilonka was rescued, her and my mom packed two suitcases, left a life behind. And at that point in time, the ANC, which very few people talk about, but Nelson Mandela didn't go to prison because he was a black man. That's not why he went to prison. Nelson Mandela went to prison because he was the youth leader of an organization called the African National Communist Party, which became the African National Congress because of him, because he found faith in prison. And you could say, well, Yaka, how do you know he found faith in prison? Because his cellmate became a very good friend of mine. His cellmate's son is still to this day a very good friend of mine. Nelson Mandela's cellmate was a man named Baba Ngwenya. And Baba Ngwenya became the first black mayor in South Africa, the mayor of Durban, South Africa, as his cellmate, Nelson Mandela, became the president. And Baba Ngwenya's son, Nati Ngwenya, is one of my best friends. He's a black brother of mine. And so these are first-hand stories that I would hear of Nelson in prison. And what they, and how it, they would war against and then break in front of the Lord and become believers and then God redeem them. So it's a wild upbringing, Tim. I mean, wild. And I look back at it and I go, every single bit of it was preparing me to be the best possible American citizen that I could be, to tell the people, steward what you have inherited, meaning your citizenship to this country, steward it really well. And the night God rescued Ilonka, my mom's approach was, I knew it. But as I'm getting out of my car, and I'm seeing this girl, got a ball cap on, and Ilonka's hair is pitch black, but a ball cap on, and she's not really recognizable to me, because a woman's body changes a lot from 12 to 18. At this point, she's 18 years old. I called her a name, Tim. She turned around and I saw her eyes and I knew this is Ilonka.
1: 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We'll be right back. 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
3: 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We want to help remedy that. 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In spite of the hardship that every one of them endured, none of them recanted or backed away. Now, if you don't know their story, you can get to know all 56 of them. 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
0: She turned around and I saw her eyes and I knew this is Ilonka. And as I'm walking to her, I'm taking steps to walk across the street. I didn't know that there's a trafficker that's armed. I have no context for what was going on in that environment. I just know there's Ilonka. I hear God's audible voice. First time in my life. Now, I was raised Dutch Reformed. Dutch Reformed folks don't tell you they hear from God. They don't believe in the acts of the Holy Spirit. They don't preach that. It's the law and it's judgment. That's it. And I hear this voice that's coming through my bone marrow and I hear God say, not another one. In a moment, I heard it and I kind of pocketed it, but I didn't have context for it until we arrived in the United States. And I arrived here 3 weeks after 9/11. And so I arrive in an America that's united. The world's in mourning, but I mean, it is, you remember, it is one nation. George Bush is standing on rubble. President George Bush, a guy who became a friend later in life, Dedi Grashier, a pop singer from Israel, is filling Madison Square Garden to raise money for firefighters and first responders. This is my welcome to America on my journey to Nashville. And so it's a wild journey. Arrive in Nashville and was hit by a reality that I was not ready for. That the girl that came back is not the girl we knew. Huh. Ilanka was not herself. And Ilanka called a family meeting one day, sat us down as a family. My brother came in from Ireland, and she said, "I'm a trafficking survivor." I'm like, "What is that?" And she starts talking about what men had done to her physical body. And she starts talking to us in very explicit detail of what she had seen done to the other 100, 200, 12-year-olds, 13-year-olds, and who the traffickers were and who would pay to abuse her body, her physical body, and how she survived. And I can't explain to you the rage.
4: Mm-hmm.
0: And then quickly from rage, the self-condemnation. How could I let this happen? How did this happen on my watch? I'm the father figure. And then my rage towards my brother, where were you? And then my rage towards my father that abandoned us. And then when rage runs out, and you think thoughts of, "I'm going back to Africa and I'm taking everybody out." And the Lord's saying, "No, you're not. That's not my will." And you're left with nothing but the word of God. And this person who's your sister, who you love, who now has exposed to you that there's trauma and brokenness at a level that you've never even heard of. And then shortly after she tells us this, Ilanka tries to take her own life.
4: True.
0: And it messes with you in a way where you can't, you tell me this has happened, and yes, it has, and now you're safe. And then yet you try to take your own life. And it started a very long journey in Ilanka's life, an 18-year journey that she writes about in her book of true redemption and multiple attempts of taking her own life. And then set us on a course that night when she told us what men had done. I reheard the words, "Not another one," and our ministry was born.
4: Mm.
0: And we have fought this fight since 2001, and we will not stop. And every single morning, I looked myself in the mirror this morning and said, going after one at a time, one child at a time. And so it so interweaves with the American story because it is about liberty and justice.
4: Mm-hmm.
0: It is about one nation under God, individual rights that are given to us by our Creator. And so masterfully, as you and your father teach, so masterfully put in these fragile but powerful documents,
2: mm-hmm,
0: called our Constitution and Bill of Rights.
2: Well, Yaku, one of the things, before we move on past it, I just want to acknowledge, as people are hearing this, obviously this is a very tough and sensitive topic that you had to walk through, your family walked through. And the thing that is so beautiful to me in the midst of it is a lot of times the temptation in the midst of hurt and pain and brokenness is to get angry at God and walk away. And you had a mother who said, "No, we know that there's a good God, and he's going to take care of this. He is going to bring restoration. What the devil meant for evil, God's going to use for good." And there's such a faith perspective in your story that one of the reasons I'm always so encouraged when I'm around you is because you believe in a really, really big God. And it's the true God, the real God. But I think a lot of times there's temptation that is overwhelming for some people at times, that when tragedy happens, when hurt and pain happens, that it's easy to be overwhelmed by those emotions and thoughts. So before we move too far forward, and I want to get into the Yaku Buyan's ministry and all that you're doing and where God's leading you, what you've done now, but for people maybe they're navigating hurt and pain and brokenness. And I mean, for some people, abuse and some of these awful, terrible, tragic things. What would be advice or encouragement to navigate some of this pain and hurt that your family had to go through?
0: Tim, I'm so grateful you're asking. You know, it's important to know how things work. You know, like I always say in conversation, context matters. Mm-hmm. It matters, you know, and to know how things work, what is exploitation? What is abuse and trauma do to the body? And I wish more people taught this, but what is not widely taught is that the body stores trauma.
4: Hmm.
0: The physical body. The body it's like a hard drive that stores trauma. And that trauma, at some point, it boils over. It comes out. It has to have an outlet. And this is why you'll see repeat sin, repeat abuse. Women who have abused will go in court and defend their abuser. You know, what is love and belonging? What is unconditional love? So trauma smashes all this. And it really goes back to the Garden of Eden, to the original sin, where Satan does not come to Eve and say, God's not God. He doesn't say there are multiple gods. He just challenges the word of God and he says, well, surely you won't die. He plants a seed of doubt. He actually establishes a new foundation. I told you 2 Kings rise. Right? God says, I build on the rock. Peter, on this house, on this rock, I will build my house. The enemy builds on sand, but he builds a new foundation. So when trauma comes into someone's life, abuse, death, loss, major disappointment, divorce. And I always say people don't change, situations change people.
4: Hmm.
0: You need an encounter. You have either a holy encounter with God or you have a near-death encounter like a president gets shot in the ear when God turned his chin. You change.
2: Yeah.
0: You can't be the same. You're in a car wreck and you walk away and the firefighter says, there's no way. A car that was, you know, 8 feet long, 10 feet long, is 2 feet. I mean, you have these encounters, sickness, healing, you know, loss, you know, you change, but you store trauma. And unless you know what to do with that trauma, Satan builds on it. He uses that trauma. Now, God is so gracious that when we go through deep trauma, and I've had to, over the years, put myself through what I call 4 PhDs of human behavioral science, of studying people and understanding how Satan works and how does God work. It's really a battle about the collective promises of God, the covenants of God. What does God say about you? And if you don't know what God says about you, Tim Barton, or the viewer, today in heaven, what is said about you in the high court of heaven?
1: All right, folks, we're out of time for today. Be sure and join us again tomorrow and the next day for the conclusion of Tim Barton's interview with Yago Bullions. 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

0: Bismarck man, Dan, listen up. We have a fun opportunity for the whole family on Sunday night, August 2nd. 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
2: 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We are actually picking up where we left off yesterday. 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Make sure you go and listen to yesterday's program. Isn't going to kill you to just go ahead and tune in today and then listen later to what you might have missed yesterday. But this conversation with Tim Barton and Yaakov Williams will move you to action. It'll let you know about some evil that's happening out there you may not be aware of and the solution for how we can stop it. Tim Barton interviewing Yaakov Williams. Let's pick up where we left off yesterday and jump into that interview right now.
3: Now, God is so gracious that when we go through deep trauma, and I've had to, over the years, put myself through what I call 4 PhDs of human behavioral science, of studying people and understanding how Satan works and how does God work. It's really a battle about the collective promises of God, the covenants of God. What does God say about you? And if you don't know what God says about you, Tim Barton, or the viewer, today, in heaven, what is said about you in the high court of heaven? So few people understand that this court is being held over every one of us in heaven. Satan comes in as the accuser and presses on the trauma, presses on the sin, presses on the trauma you carry from season to season, right? And so we carry stuff that God wants to set us free from. So Satan loves building on that. So what my mom was saying at the time in her way is, lay down this burden. Don't pick up that yoke. That is heavy. And that burden that is heavy, that yoke that is uneasy. Let's pick up the burden that is light and the yoke that is easy. Let's walk with the Lord and know surely He can restore, He can build. And so God takes then trauma and from it brings beauty, brings revelation and brings testimony. And the Lord says, by the word of your testimony, you meet Ilonka, my sister today. It's impossible to meet that woman and not leave inspired saying God can. If what you've went through, and Tim, when I tell you horrific, I'm talking 32 years in a fight against human trafficking. We've seen things that I've shared footage with news agencies where literal editors say, we'll never show this to the American people. Things our team will see that you can't fathom. Ilonka's story is one of the worst ever. And yet, she's free. She's a mother. She's a wife. That doesn't happen. And like, how does that happen? It's when you take this gigantic bold step for your viewer to say, you don't understand what I carry. You don't understand the hurt and the pain, what people have done to me. And you listen to the Lord saying, be courageous, be courageous, be courageous. And you take a step and you say, look, if God is real, if He's healed the lame, the blind, the sick, the deaf, if God raised Jesus out of the tomb, then I'm gonna take a shot and take this trauma and offload it and give it to Him and see what happens. And He cannot fail them. And so that message is what kept hope. It's what brought endurance. It's what brought courage. I mean, can you imagine you do the work of rescuing a human being and then they try to take their own life?
4: Yeah.
3: You like what happens in the human brain? And then you learn that evil can break a person like you break a horse. There's a reason American student stands on a campus at Columbia University and yell, "We are Hamas." You can, in fact, indoctrinate a human being. Mm-hmm. You can, in fact, break a person through trauma. Now, if it's trauma by itself, it's powerful. If that trauma includes sexual exploitation, it is a violent, violent cocktail. It creates what's called a cytostorm in the brain. It shuts down neuropathways, literally. It erases memory. It creates false memory. It rewrites narrative. Think about those who want to rewrite history, right? You show me anybody that we think has lost their mind, does not know where we're coming from, and I'm going to show you trauma in their life on how Satan has started to weave and write a new story, a new history. And unless that's redeemed, that is a person that literally is walking blind.
5: Well, so Yako, as you're saying this, this is not a perfect analogy, but sometimes my brain just goes places. I don't know if you've seen the movie Hacksaw Ridge with Desmond Doss, where everybody's abandoned the ridge, but he's going to stay up there. And he says, "God, give me just one more. Give me just one more." So when you said, right, that the one more thought, that's what I thought of. I was like, you're like Desmond Doss going, "God, I'm going to exhaust myself for your kingdom to try to save just one more." And so you mentioned 2001, you moved to Nashville and Yaku Bouyan's ministry is birthed. So what happens when the ministry is birthed? You start all of the work, and as an immigrant kid in America, and you are now in the place where literally you have meetings in the White House, like where you went from this immigrant kid, South Africa, all the way now to where you are advising the president of the United States. Yako, how did you get there? And what did God do in the midst of this story?
3: Yeah, only God. Only God. I mean, and it's not South, you know, any South African country. I'm from what's called the East Rand. So think of the Bronx, because I'm from Johannesburg. It's a city with 10 million people, right? So it's the stock exchange is there. It's gold capital of the world, all platinum capital, diamonds, all that. But I'm from the East Rand, which is what they would call deplorables, which is, I mean, it is rough. Rough upbringing, no father, you know, so you're outcast of outcast. My mother, who is wildly in love with Jesus, you know, that same year, 1994, told me one morning, "Hey, today's going to be a tough day. Go to your aunt's house, get your siblings, and I'll see you Monday." And like, what are you talking about? And she goes that morning and boards up her classroom door, 1994, calls the news agency and says, "No white kid will be taught in any of these classrooms until a black kid is admitted to this school." Mm-hmm. And we had firebombs thrown through our windows. We had 13 home invasions. 13 wow. times. People came into our home because we were targeted because my mom said, "I'm going to stand for equality. And I'm a white kid." You know, so we start being called what would be the equivalent of the N-word, but they're N-lover. And so it's this... There is no way that kid survives. Okay? With the trauma and the crime, there's no kid, the way that kid makes it to America, there's absolutely no way that kid gets to help write policy for the greatest nation on earth and advise 50 states, and there's no way. So the amount of humility I have, it is like I have the fear of God on me, Tim. I prayed it this morning in front of our whole staff, and I said, "Lord, just don't stop. We need you. We absolutely desperately need you." Because I know nobody has to remind me that, "Hey, Yaku, by the way, you're not that cool, and you didn't do this." Oh, trust me. I know. I remind myself all the time that this is the grace of God. But I think What I would say to that is, the Lord speaks of faith, and then the Lord speaks of faith that endures, Tim.
4: Mm-hmm.
3: And when you just will not give up, and I will not give up, I will not. Every living, breathing second of my life, we will go after the lost and the hurting and the broken. I was placed on this planet to be on a search and rescue mission. That is my existence. That is why I'm here. Because I had this radical encounter with God, July 16, 2009, when I challenged God to a fight. I'm just being real. As a saved kid, baptized, I can't even know how many times, 7 times. And I said, you need to tell me why you made me. I wanted purpose. And the Lord said, I can't tell you why I created you. You don't fully belong to me. And I'm telling God, what are you talking about? And God says, I want your marriage. And I'm laughing at God saying, you've got my marriage. He says, no, I don't. You've taken control. I want your relationship with your father that abandoned you. I want all the hurt and pain from your sister. Sure.
6: Wow.
3: And God just started purging me. And I get to a point where I say, God, take it all. And I go from believing in God into relationship with God. I go from being a good kid in church, a young guy fighting human trafficking. It's all noble. It all looks righteous, but no deep connected personal relationship with God into intimate relationship with God. And I fall in love with a king that is a ruler of the universe, but he's also my father.
6: Yeah.
3: Right?
6: And so, it's like when Jesus told the disciples, no longer do I call you servants, but I call you friends. You weren't just trying to serve God. You were now the friend of God. That's what I'm hearing.
3: 100%. And so what I find is God never picks the able. He never picks the obvious choice. Who was going to? Come on. Look at where we are today as this country and who God chose to bring correction in this nation to get this nation back on track. Not the person people would have said that's going to be the president of the United States. God doesn't pick the obvious. He picks a kid out of Brakpan, South Africa. Go look at it. It's a blimp on the map. There's no way. The permutations of things that had to happen for me to end up here, to stand there one day in Dallas, Texas, and hear, welcome, newest member, citizen of the United States of America. I can't explain to you, other than my salvation, my marriage and the birth of my children, there is and will never be anything that I will treasure more than those words from a judge saying, you are now the newest member. Pledge this allegiance. Sing this anthem. I mean, it courses through my veins, and I just wish Americans would understand the treasure, but the duty.
6: Yaakov, let me throw a thought in real quick, and I'd love to get you to respond to it, because one of the things that I so appreciate about you, and I have many friends that are naturalized American citizens. They were born somewhere else. They are now U.S. citizens, and they did it the right way. I think that's very important as well.
7: Same.
6: But they are people that love America more than most natural-born Americans do. And I love that FIFA has been here over the last several months, because one of the greatest things that's happened is all of these people from around the world posting on social media about how great America is. And I think it's been a really interesting reminder and then challenge for some people that most Americans aren't taught to think about how special or appreciate the uniqueness of what America is. And I'm saying it because you're talking about how much you love being an American. And I think, and I know we both navigate with a lot of young people trying to encourage and disciple rising generations, and we both try to help them understand it's really special, this nation that you live in here in America, but hearing it from someone that has not only come from another nation, you have traveled all over the world, and you recognize there's something unique about America, and I would love for you to respond to that, number one, but then number two, you pointed out, but there's also responsibility that comes with being an American. And I think a lot of that's been lost. I think there's a lot of pastors like you that I'm so proud to know and work with that are awakened to this reality, and they're working to re-engage Americans and Christians specifically to what their duty is. But I would love your response on
5: maybe this new awareness that some Americans are getting because of these social media viral posts, like these FIFA commenters about how great America is. And what does it mean in your mind? What makes America different and special? And then what is the duty and responsibility that Americans and Christians should have in this nation?
3: Yeah, how sobering is it when a foreigner has to remind you of what you hold in your hands and what you have been entrusted with by God, for you can't see it for yourself. And all that says is, look, it's biblical, it's scriptural. It is the parable of the talents. It's to whom much is given, much is required. But when you've been given much and you bury it, the master comes back and he takes it from you. And that's why we have a president that says this republic, this nation is so fragile. He didn't lose it in a generation. And now we have foreigners, and praise God, they come see for themselves, and woke media can't stop them because they're just posting it saying, never seen hospitality like this, and opportunity and food and kindness and generosity and how clean the cities are. And thank you, President Trump, for cleaning up Washington, D.C., by the way. It's phenomenal. It's incredible. But foreigners have to come. And, you know, so I think of the parable of the talents. I think of the Good Samaritan. I think of the people of the land walking by. And we've stopped telling stories. You're a storyteller. Your dad's a storyteller. I'm a storyteller. My wife is a screenplay writer. Glenn Beck is a storyteller. Why are we not teaching our kids to tell these American stories? The stories of exceptionalism with all the flaws in it. Mm-hmm. The failures. Talk proudly about it. Talk about the overcoming. How great is your story if there's nothing you overcame? Don't just tell the good. Tell it. Tell it all. Tell it all. You and I recently had a conversation with Thomas Jefferson, and you educate me. Tell it all. Let's go there. And so now other people are telling our story, and I hope it awakens the American citizens to go, wait a second, this is my country.
2: Got to interrupt the interview with Jacob Williams. That's Tim Barton speaking to him. We're going to take a quick break. 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
5: 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I'm going to let you know about a new resource that should be a tool in your toolbox. This is the reprint of Thomas Jefferson's original draft of the Declaration of Independence. Now, there's lots of reasons it would be cool to own a reprint like this, but one of the things that I want to highlight is not only is this a reprint that is in Thomas Jefferson's own hand in cursive, it shows some of his edits along the way, which is really fun, but it also shows what Thomas Jefferson thought was the most significant grievance in the original draft. It's the longest grievance. It's the last grievance. It was a grievance against the slave trade, arguing actually also against slavery and arguing for the humanity of all that were enslaved. Thomas Jefferson thought that was the most important. Now, it didn't make it in the final draft, and we will explain why in the resource packet you get when you order one of these copies. But friends, this is something that you want in your collection. 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
2: 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We are in the middle of a three-part series of Tim Barton interviewing Jacob Williams for The American Story. And so we're going to jump right back into today's segment of that. If you missed yesterday, it's available on our website at wallbuilders.show. And then, of course, you want to tune in tomorrow for the conclusion. But let's get the rest of today's segment, Tim Barton interviewing Jacob Williams.
3: You're talking about my city. I know my city better than you. Then talk about it. Then treasure it. Then polish it. Pour into it. Serve it. Don't just drink from it. Stop being this leech that takes from this country because of convenience. How are we contributing to this country? Not what your country can do for you, but what you can do for your country, right? I mean, we can say these things, but do we do it? But it's biblical. We are called by God to steward this. Now, from a pastoral perspective, the pastors have gone quiet. The Lord speaks very clearly that there's a higher call on those who lead the shepherd, who leads the flock. And pastors have gone quiet. Pastors have believed the lie of separation of church and state. Pastors have believed this lie that we're not a nation under God. Praise God for Tim Barton and David Barton that literally will walk you through Washington, D.C. and ask you, whose face is the most depicted face in Washington, D.C.? And people come up with all nonsense, and it's Moses. You know, and saying, hey, how was this declaration drafted? And we got to tell these stories. But it's every American's duty. It's every father's duty to tell his son, I charge you with the duty of building the house of God. And you're building it in a nation that's free, because I actually believe, Tim, that Americans don't know. You know, there's a weird statistic, and you can check me on this, but I think only something like 57% of Americans have passports. They don't know. They haven't traveled. I've worked. God's helped us rescue children in 56 countries. I've traveled to over 70 nations. I have, and not just flown over them, culturally ate their food, look at it, studied the people. There is nothing, no nation, not Israel in the best times out of Egypt. They were in a desert. Even when they walked into the land of milk and honey, there was infighting and craziness. There is no nation that has ever in history experienced and had the stewardship, which is most important, of what God's given an American citizen, naturally born or an immigrant that's done it the legal way, right? It should be paramount and on a frontal lobe conversation every day of what are we doing to build the kingdom of God in this country? What are we doing to build this country? And you build it through the nuclear family, through truth, justice, liberty, all the things you guys teach. And I'm not finding it yet. Hopefully, foreigners are coming in here and waking up some Americans saying, hey, wait a second. It's my country. You go back to Spain. You go back over there. Let me talk about my country. Let me tell you how great this country is. Let me tell you when I was raised in Nebraska and Omaha or in Paducah, Kentucky. You know, go talk to the guys and tell, you know, in Jellico in the hills in the Black Mountains, and go talk to the Native Americans and talk to those who have been here, cut a path, whose mothers have prayed over this land for decades, who have interceded, who have wept, who have tilled the soil, the servicemen and women. There's nothing I love more. I did it at the Lincoln Memorial and the Jefferson Memorial Saturday morning. We had a prayer walk in D.C., and there's these four National Guardsmen, and one is from Kansas City, and one is from Kentucky, and they're from all over. I'm walking up to them, and I said, men and women, thank you for your service. And they said, thank you, sir. And I said, hey, we're going to pray over you. And if you're not a praying man or woman, we're going to pray over you, because we're going to bless your family. And you just see their countenance go, wow, we're seen, we're appreciated. You know, and it doesn't take much. It takes so little to actually build, but it's the flesh to tear down, right? And so we got to build.
5: Yeah. So one of the things, as you're commenting, that pastors have been silent in a lot of ways. Yaku, you've been in ministry for a long time, but you've actually stepped into a new chapter in ministry. Not that you've stopped doing the things you're doing, but you mentioned you were on a prayer walk in Washington, D.C. The reason you're there is because you are now the senior pastor of a church in Washington, D.C., a church plant, a very young church plant, and it's something that, as you and I have talked, this is a uniquely challenging place to plant a church for lots of reasons. But why have you, in the midst of maybe the height of Yaku Bulyan's ministry, when you are literally advising the White House on the proper policy to protect children in America and arguably around the world, why did you feel called to start a new thing, and why Washington, D.C.?
3: Yeah, wild, right? Never in my... Look, I've been coming to the city for 15 years to reform policy. I know D.C. Saw D.C. as like an apocalyptic war zone in COVID on the hands of men, not because of a virus, but poor decisions and stewardship of men and women. I know this city. Never, never. If I'm going to move somewhere from Dallas, Texas, it's going to be the beach. I'm a beach guy, okay? Not Washington, D.C. My children are young. You know, they're not even teenagers, right? To subject yourself to this, you don't do that. And so Pastor Lannon's shocked. What a man, a brother. Oh, a brother. Pastor Heather Schott launched Mercy Culture Church in Washington, in Fort Worth, Texas. And our paths intersect. And I go into the boards of the Justice Resident and Mercy Culture. And we start running together. And I go, these are my people. These are my people. These people are going to preach the gospel. They're going to call evil, evil, call good, good. And Pastor Landon, in January of 2020, Five comes to me and he says, hey, can you come to my house? I go to his house and he said, and he's nervous. And he said, man, it's wild. What I'm going to tell you is wild. And he says it like 15 times. And I stop him and I said, Pastor Landon, if you have a rebuke for me, just bring it. I'm a grown man. I can take it. And he goes, rebuke? No, I'm nervous to tell you what God told me. And I said, well, you have to tell me what God told you. If God told you to talk to me, and he says, we're asking you to pray. And I told God, Yaku's going to say no. This is Pastor Landon, but we ask you to pray about being the lead campus pastor and planting Mercy Culture Church in Washington, D.C. And I remember telling myself, don't blink. Don't give him a tell. Don't give him a sign. Don't tell him yes. Don't tell him no. And then the Lord started speaking to me. And I end up at the Million Women event with Lou Engle on the Mall in Washington, D.C. And I'm speaking there in front of, I think it was 478,000 people. And my back is to the Capitol. Now, what people didn't know is we were gearing up to potentially run for a Senate office. And we were being courted, my wife and I. And I was praying about it. No decision was made. And I, in the middle of my speech, you can see this on YouTube, the Lord says to me in real time, as I'm speaking about human trafficking and talking about women, that there's redemption and you can lay your trauma down and Jesus can heal you, right? And Louis Hill is on stage And we're there, and there's 478,000 people on the Mall. God says, turn around. And I take the mic from my mouth. I turn around, and I stare at the Capitol. And God says to me, what if I want to send you to that building? And I'm thinking to myself, I've been to that building a lot. But I knew that's not what he was saying. So I walk off stage. As I walk off stage, God says to me, you're not running for office. I call my wife and said, Philippa, I'm not running for office. She says, I know. And as Pastor Lannon's shot speaks to me, God starts saying, this is what I was saying. We go into 4 months of prayer. Pastor Lannon calls me, gives me a deadline, says, hey, I got to know by this date. I walk in and I said, this is what happened. I went back to the Capitol, sat on a bench in front of a coffee company called The Good Company, great coffee and donuts, and I stare at the Capitol. I'm saying, God, is this your will? I cannot move my family to Washington, D.C. if it's not your will. I dare not do something. And you cannot take me away from JBM. And the Lord says, I will never take you away from JBM. Sure. This is going to advance the fight against human trafficking. But we have to anchor the church in Washington, D.C. And I see in the sky three yeses. Yes, yes, yes. And the Lord says, this is my will.
2: All right, folks, we are out of time for today. That was Tim Barton interviewing Yaku Bullions. That was segment two. That means we got the conclusion tomorrow. So if you missed any of the programming before this, not just the first part of the Yaku Bullions interview, but any of our other programming as well, including the Good News Friday programs, Foundations of Freedom Thursday, the interviews we do throughout the week, all of that is available at our website, wallbuilders.show. 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And make sure you tune in tomorrow for the conclusion of the interview of Tim Barton with Yaku Bullions. 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

0: It's the intersection of faith and culture. Appreciate you joining today. I'm Rick Green, normally here with David Barton and Tim Barton, but today is going to be the conclusion of Tim Barton's interview with Jakob Bullions, all of which you can find at our website, wallbuilders.show, all of which I mean by that yesterday and the day before. So this is a three-part series. Today is the conclusion. Doesn't mean you have to stop and go back and listen to those before you can listen to today's program, because it's still going to be great. But if you want to go back and pick those up, it's available at any time at wallbuilders.show. Let's jump in where we left off yesterday with Tim Barton interviewing Jakob Bullions.
1: This is what happened. I went back to the Capitol, sat on a bench in front of a coffee company called The Good Company, great coffee and donuts, and I stare at the Capitol. I'm saying, God, is this your will? I cannot move my family to Washington, D.C. if it's not your will. I dare not do something. And you cannot take me away from JBM. And the Lord says, I will never take you away from JBM. This is going to advance the fight against human trafficking. But we have to anchor the church in Washington, D.C. And I see in the sky three yeses. Yes, yes, yes. And the Lord says, this is my will. And the rest is history. And we say yes. And then we move to this city. Transplant our children to this city. Open an office here for JBM, fight the fight, launch the church on Pentecost Sunday.
2: And Yaku, as you're doing this, I mean, like, it was all smooth sailing at this point, right? It's just been, it's been so easy for you.
1: It's been all hell. The hells that I didn't know existed broke loose. Look, fight, and I can tell you there's a difference. Fighting human trafficking for 32 years, as an abolitionist, and I am a self-proclaimed, I'm an abolitionist, right? Fighting human trafficking and then stepping into this city and fighting human trafficking as a pastor, as a father over this city, with the words God spoke, Dutch Sheets, Landon Schacht, Will Ford, Cindy Jacobs. I mean, this is, we are carrying strong, strong prophetic words. God says, I'm opening the mercy gate in Washington, D.C. through this church. And I'm weeping. I go, Lord, we need mercy. Mercy on us, God. Right? And he goes, I'm opening the mercy gate. And God speaks to me. And I say to Pastor Landon, I said, you got to understand one thing. I have to go with fire. I cannot water down the message. I will not bend. I will not bow. All demons are put on notice. So we come into this city. As I'm sitting here today, we are making our fourth move because we just got evicted. Evicted for the third time for no reason other than we're preaching the gospel. And quote, the doctrine and the gospel you preach is not welcome.

0: mocked him and I said, Lord, show me this city like I've never seen it. And supernatural encounters with God is happening weekly with me, where God literally wakes me up and he gives me an address. He says, go to that building. And I go to a building and I discover a building, and the Lord says to me, this is the power and principality that dwells here. And he's just revealing in the spirit what has to be torn down so that the kingdom can be raised up. And no, they're all on notice. I mean, I'm walking to a grocery store the other day and someone walks up to me and scoffs and go, you're that pastor. They don't even know my name, right? Can I tell you, the church is 6 weeks old. 6 weeks old. We've held a march for life, for where we march for the unborn. We've hosted 100 pastors.
1: I was there.
0: You were there. And you were a warrior. You know this to be true. We had Reformation weekend. We had June is Life Month petition. And you were there like a warrior. By the way, you're everywhere, okay? You are literally, if you're not raising up some men in some pasture with Nate Schatzline for liberty and justice, and you're just bringing it, then you're putting on display a brand new museum in a anti-communism museum in the middle of the America's 250. You're just everywhere. And so, all the demons are on notice. I mean, we've been put on notice by the National Cathedral. We have been told that there is a collection of 13 in this city, that there's these 13 churches that are all older than 200, most of them 220, 230 years old. And they call themselves, and this is said to me as a warning shot, you have no authority here. And I go, oh, you don't understand. Yeah. First came the bear, then the lion, then the giant, down those giant. I'm not hearing my strength, man. I'm hearing the power of the Almighty God with an angel army that doesn't bow for anybody. We're here because the Lord sent us, but they tell us, no, they are what the collection of the 13, they call themselves the collective mind of the Holy Spirit.
1: Gosh.
0: Which is blasphemy.
1: Right. One,
0: which is hive mind, which is they saying, and then they tell me that we are the ones that drafted the speech that ridiculed President Trump from the National Cathedral after his inauguration. We decide what is preached in this city. And I go, you decide nothing. You dance with demons and we walk with the Son of God. And so it is a war. It is a full-blown war.
1: Let me ask about that, because I think one of the challenges a lot of times as Christians, we have to have spiritual understanding to navigate, is there's a lot of times that when we think God is leading us to do something and then there's this incredible opposition, a lot of times it makes us second guess. Like, God, is this really from you? Because if it's from God, why is there crazy opposition? So what would you say as a pastor to maybe encourage people? Because everything about your story, it's just you going from one opposition to the next as you are following God's call in your life. But you are somewhat, Ronald Reagan described happy warriors that engage in a battle, but they have a joy about them. You are a happy warrior that you engage in some of the most vicious spiritual battles and literal human evils, but you are not intimidated by the battle. So as Christians, if we are trying to follow God and we encounter opposition, how do we navigate and how should we think about opposition when we're trying to follow God?
0: Yeah, I can't answer that without telling you that you have to encounter God daily. If you don't encounter God, it's not enough to go to church to say you're a Christian and honestly just to get saved. It's American church model of just get saved and then take on cruise control. So you're going to abandon the Great Commission and you're going to have a master that's going to come back and say, depart from me. I didn't know you. And people are going to say, well, I drove demons out in your name and I prophesied and I healed. And he goes, I didn't know you. You have to encounter God. And at Mercy Culture, we literally steward people. You've got to encounter God daily. You have to pursue God. You've got to go after him. You've got to ask him, the Holy Spirit, for wisdom. You've got to dwell in his word. And then you will hear his voice. And in the remember, the Lord says, I did not give you a spirit of fear, but of power, love, and a sound mind. And it's about being renewed. It's about repenting. It is about turning from wicked ways daily. And it's about daily deliverance. Another thing in modern day church globally is you get delivered once. No. And deliverance is not manifesting demons. It's a deliver me from this stronghold, this mindset. Deliver me, Lord, from this thinking pattern, from cowardice, from stepping, away, from looking the

0: other way. Deliver me from not being Nehemiah that stays on the wall. Or Ezekiel 33:7, I'm a watchman on the wall. If I see injustice, I call it injustice. You know, deliver me from these things. Give me the power and the strength to step into the gap for the widow and the orphan, for the least, to be an intercessor. People have to discover their purpose in this nation. And if you're an American today and you woke up, and if they're listening to this, they woke up, you got a problem. You got a gigantic problem. You're alive, which means God has a plan for you. And unless you come into the agreement with God's plan and start building on His foundation, Satan will build on his, and your life will your life will have trial with no purpose. See, here's the deal. When God truly calls you, you're going to have opposition. I don't know who told people that if it's God, it's easy. Brother, that is a fallacy. Okay. That is la la land. Okay. When God calls you and you walk in sonship as a son of God, knowing that you are called by the Most High God, not by any man, and you're doing what you're doing with a core conviction that nobody can dissuade you or buy you. You're not for sale. This is an unconditional yes to God. Then you walk with attack. You walk with opposition. But then the promises of the Lord comes, and you can now claim the promises of the Lord. You know what was fascinating to me in 2020? Number one, that a virus is smart enough that it can only operate above 6 feet is when you sit down in a restaurant, it gets real dumb and it doesn't know. It's amazing. This virus is amazing, you know. I'm from Africa, okay? We got viruses that laugh at COVID. That's why Africa said, what are you guys talking about? No, here's what happened in COVID. It was this great litmus test of when will people push back?
1: Yeah.
0: How far can you push them? Mm-hmm. Can you get them to forfeit thinking for themselves? And they did. And if you're in the mind of Christ, you got to think in Christ, and you got to use everything God's given you. And I want that awakening, not just a revival. I want an awakening, because an awakening produces conviction. An awakening puts people on action. And so there is attack, but the Lord's covenants become true. So in COVID, the most quoted scripture was Psalm 91. Everybody's quoting Psalm 91. And I go, stop quoting Psalm 91 until you read verse 2. If you abide in the Lord, you can claim His protection. If you abide in the Lord, you get the covering under His wing. If you abide in God, there's fire by night, cloud by day, manna will fall out of heaven. No, but we just want cover, cover, cover. No, you need to dwell with the Lord. Speak His word, read His word, repent, turn from wicked ways, saturate yourself, connect with God daily for yourself. And then you'll stay on the wall. Nobody's going to call you off that wall. Nobody's going to tell you what a man or a woman is. Nobody's going to tell you what's right and what's wrong. You got to say, well, the word of God tells me. And then 1,000 falls to your left, 10,000 to your right. The Hamans that come against you, like the pastors in the city that's coming against us. When I walk into a meeting today, and before I walk into the door to look at a building that we're looking to rent to host church, a realtor comes to me and says, hey, just so you know, before you walk in, the leadership of the trustees of this board are about to grill you. They're coming with attack because they said they googled you and they see the you know, what you preach. Do you want to go in? And I said, yes. And I sit there. And when you sit as a son of God, not in bravado, because I sit there and I know I'm not in my own strength. And you say, and I said to him kindly, I said, I'm here. And before we do anything else, bring it. Bring all your questions. Say your attacks out loud. And I look him in the eye to the pastor and the leader of his trust and his board and say, bring it. And this woman is squirming and she goes, no. And I said, no, ma'am, I want to exhaust your questions and your attacks. Bring all of it. And you know what they do, Tim, when they recognize the mark of the blood of Jesus on your life? Satan must bow. He must cower. Not because of who I am. I'm a kid from Africa. Okay, I do well to tie my shoelaces. I know nothing, but I know one thing. When I say yes to God and I claim His promises, The Amans that come against us will swing from their own gallows.
1: Yeah.
2: So, Yaku, as we start to land this plane, I've heard you talk about daily encounters, and knowing you came from, like, Dutch Reform background, there's probably some people listening, and they're like, okay, like, I believe, I want to know more. What does that look like? Because for you, you were like Dutch Reformed until you heard God speak and it became real for you. But as somebody now that you pastor and shepherd people and you try to help people learn to have this intentional, interactive relationship with God where they're no longer just servants, they are friends. So for somebody listening, if they're like, man, I'm open, but I don't know what that really looks like. How do you have a daily encounter with God? Because there's probably people going, man, I want to be like that guy. The courage, the boldness, the tenacity, the peace in the midst of this crazy attack. I want that. How do I get there? So, Yaku, how would you encourage people to have daily encounters? Or do they need a text a number encounter on an app? Like, what would be your encouragement
0: all
2: advice?
0: All of the above, Tim. I'll tell you, I'm not going to give you what I don't apply myself. At Mercy Culture, we say, give your relationship with God away. I will not preach a sermon if that sermon didn't change my life. If God didn't change my life through that sermon, because I can speak with conviction then. I'm not telling someone else's story. So in this wild world of our friend Charlie Kirk, and I'm not derailing here, but in this wild world of our mutual friend Charlie Kirk being assassinated, people lost their minds. And so in that crazy world, some dude, and I don't even know really who he is, makes a documentary and for 3 hours attacks me and just character attacks and slanders and just calls my wife unbelievably derogatory names and do things. And I asked the Lord and I said, what do you want me to do? Because it's defamation. It's all that. And the Lord says to me, Yaku, I want to show you what spirit he's operating under. And I said, I see him, God. And God says, that spirit, you starve it. And if you starve it, it can't function. You don't need to fight it. Starve it. And so you learn things like that from God when you intentionally daily encounter God. And what does that look like? What if I told you that in the Dutch Reformed Church, which is as legalistic, I mean, that church kicked my mom out of the church because she got the divorce, but my dad left her. It's backwards. You should take care of this woman. Right. And later grafted us back in, but you can't speak. I mean, it's all rules, rules, rules. There's no relationship. So how does a kid from a Dutch Reform go here? Well, I encountered God.
3: 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That's been Tim Barton talking to Yaku Bullions. We got to take a quick break. 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
2: 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We want to help remedy that. 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They were risking everything for the hope that they might be able to purchase freedom for the rising generation with their lives, their fortunes, and sacred honors. In spite of the hardship that every one of them endured, none of them recanted or backed away. Now, if you don't know their story, you can get to know all 56 of them. 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Thanks for staying with us. Jumping right back in with Tim Barton interviewing Yaku Bullions for the conclusion of that interview right now in segment 3.
0: What if I told you that nobody in this country teaches people that you encounter God uniquely? Well, I got to encounter God like Pastor Yaku. No, you don't. You're not Pastor Yaku. You know, what if I tell you that you could encounter God with the things that brings joy to you? Go for a run. Go play around a golf. Go antique shopping, sit down. No, we think encountering God means just a solitude and chastising and just rocking in a chair. And no, it is about encountering God. Consecrate yourself And you should learn how you best connect with God. Because when you learn how you best connect with God, you'll want to connect with God.
1: Mm-hmm.
0: Because if you tell me, sit down and read 24 chapters at a time, I love the Word of God, but that's not. I'm a movement guy. So the way I best connect with God is in movement, in solitude. So that looks like running, working out in the gym, going for a walk, getting on a bike, walking on the beach. I hear God's voice best in that environment. I also hear God in nature. I also hear God in solitude. I also hear God when I'm on my face. So yes, in fact, I want people who are viewers to text the word encounter to the number 59090. And when they do, or text the word connect, encounter or connect to 59090, we're going to teach people how they best connect with God. They take a quick assessment, and it's a game changer. It is a spiritual game changer for your life, to where you literally have this aha moment of going, wait, what do you mean? I can connect with God that way? Like, it's not just what my old pastor said. And then they do it and they get addicted to it and they go, I want to connect with God because I hear him. And then they start hearing God. And the second they start hearing God's voice, now it gets fun because now they're pursuing God. Now the Holy Spirit becomes the ruler of their life. Now wisdom sets in. Now reformation happens of the mind. And then you can go fight wars. I would say this, do not go put yourself in a war if you don't hear from God and if you don't know how you connect with God. And then when you connect with God, the fun things happen where God visits you and you get holy visitations. And that's like the downloads God gives me about bills that we write to pass. Or the Lord says, go to that street corner or do this thing or don't go there, right? And then it gets real fun.
2: I love it. And I can say for everybody who's watching and listening, I did. I texted encounter to that number. They sent me a form. I filled it out. Some of it was things that I already knew about myself, but then there was lots of additional thoughts and ideas. So I would highly encourage everybody who wants to know how to grow in their relationship with the Lord. And this is big picture, right? This doesn't mean that you have to agree with every piece of somebody's doctrine or theology. No, this is big picture. How does God made you to connect with him? So highly recommend encounter or connect to 59090, like Yaku said. And Yaku, for anybody in the midst of this listening, I know one of the things that sometimes you wonder about when you see pastors or even people that fight human trafficking, sometimes you wonder, okay, are these people real? Are they authentic? Are they genuine? Are they shysters and fundraisers wanting to make profit off my money? All of that to say, I can tell everybody that you are one of those guys that is the good guy. So if people want to find out more, if they want to connect, if they want to support, where should they go to find out more and support your ministry?
0: Yeah, thank you, Tim. So humbled by that. May we be recognized by others as sons of God that walk uprightly and with moral conviction and righteousness. They can go to help, the word help, JBM, Juliet Bravo Mike, helpjbm.org. 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Just like the Connect app of Encounter or Connect, it's free. And so go to helpjbm.org. And then there, of course, they can learn how they can support the work, how they can help support rescue or building safe houses as we build safe houses or write policy and legislation, advising the government or all 50 states. They can walk with us in this journey. We can train them. They can become advocates. You know, so helpjbm.org is the place for them.
2: I love it. So, Yaku, one of the things that we ask all my friends that join me are if there's one piece of advice you could give somebody watching, and it, across the board, right, regardless of age or stage, mom or dad, boy, girl, right, man, woman, whatever, what is one piece of advice that you think everybody should have?
0: Invite, in the spirit of today's conversation, invite God into your trauma. Don't just ask him to take it from you. Invite him into it, because he actually wants to heal it and teach you through it. There is gold in there. And so I would say this, proactively in prayer, and that looks as simple as this conversation. Just say, Lord, I need you. Holy Spirit, I heard you're the counselor and the guide. Come into this place, and then vividly, unashamedly, talk to God about your trauma. Talk to him about your pain and your hurt, bitterness, resentment. Process it verbally with the Lord after you have invited him in. It's going to change their lives, Tim.
2: Yaku, it's so good, brother. I'm so grateful for you. Thank you for taking time to hang out with me today.
0: Appreciate you. Love you. God bless you. Praying for you always, always. You're an amazing man of God. It is an honor to have the privilege to call you friend. I love you.
2: Brother, I feel the same way. I love you. For everybody that's been watching, I want to encourage you that the challenge that Yaku just ended with, that if you have trauma, invite God into it. I would also encourage it. If you haven't read the Psalms recently, if you go read the Psalms, one of the things you find is that David is very open and honest with the Lord. God, I'm so frustrated. I'm hurt. I'm angry. And I think a lot of times as Christians, sometimes we feel we need to censor our attitude and emotions for God. And I want to tell you, God's big enough. He can handle our frustrations and hurt, but especially in the midst of us navigating challenging times, the devil wants to isolate you and keep you from the very connection that would help and heal you in that. So like Yaku said, I want to reiterate and encourage that, but I also want to point out that this is a guy who's an example that when you are following God, it doesn't mean it's easy. In fact, sometimes you following God, God is calling you into battle, spiritual war, sometimes literally against people doing evil things. Opposition doesn't mean you're outside the will of God, but it should remind you of the necessity of God in your daily life and relationship, actually, your daily encounters. And if you want to know more about that, text ENCOUNTER to 59090. Thank you guys for hanging out with us today on the American Story Podcast.
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0: is Mark Mandan. Listen up. We have a fun opportunity for the whole family on Sunday night, August 2nd. 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Our friends from LifeWise Academy will be hosting a movie called Off School Property, Solving the Separation of Church and State. Youth Camp is August 3rd through the 7th at Crystal Springs. 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
2: Welcome to the intersection of faith and culture. It's the Wall Builder Show on a Friday, which means it's Good News Friday. We're going to get some good news from David and Tim, and then a special request today, a little bit unusual a little later in the program. But let's start with some good news, guys. I've seen a lot of good news myself in the news over the last couple of days, including from the White House. Where do you guys want to start?
3: Well, I want to start with the amazing good news that you're teasing, and you're like, I have a request coming later. No, no, no. It's amazing good news that you have been navigating for several weeks. We have been praying with you and thinking and strategizing and our friends, and you had to keep it on the down low. But I think we can at least make an announcement before you make your request later. The first piece of good news is that Patriot Academy campus is expanding in Fredericksburg. And not only are you expanding, you were able to stop some potentially nefarious individuals from coming and taking over the land right beside Patriot Academy campus. So I won't take more because I know you're going to tell more of the story, and you have a request coming, but we would be remiss to not mention there's an amazing piece of good news from Rick Green, Patriot Academy campus, that we've literally been praying about for weeks, that your eyes have sweated many times over.
2: That's right.
3: For weeks, and God has helped do something absolutely incredible. It's not over. It's not done, which is why you have a request coming up, but just amazing good news already happening. I am so pumped about this, and I've already been down with you guys at Leadership Congress this week. Earlier in the week, I was up at Liberty Pastors event, our friend Paul Blair, and got to be with our friend Bill Fetter, Alex Newman, so many of our friends that are friends to the program. Dad, you've been up in D.C. Actually, you and I were together yesterday down at Patriot Academy campus. I'm driving right now. Dad, you and I are getting ready to fly out to go up and do an event up in Plymouth. There's so much happening, but my favorite piece of good news to start off with is that God has answered a prayer in significant ways already and has helped expand Patriot Academy campus. Absolutely amazing.
2: And kept it from turning into another one of these churches, turning into a mosque kind of thing. That's the kind of thing we're going to be talking about a little later, but Tim, you're right, man. You're headed our way. We got an amazing class of young people from across the nation, man. I'm telling you, these kids are. We say it every year. You know, we're just impressed that they even think about these kind of things, and then that they take what we teach them and they go use it. And it's just so encouraging. People need to know that too. That God is raising up a remnant. That this next generation is not just a bunch of slackers. There's actually some really, really sharp young people that are on our side. That God's preparing to lead their generation and just getting the iron sharpening. I mean, of course, all three of us pouring into them. We love doing that, but we also love hearing from them, getting their stories and just getting to see what God's doing with them. Great, great group.
4: And Rick, I even throw in kind of a first cousin you may not even know about, but when I was in D.C. this week and it was with Museum of the Bible, it's because they're doing something that's kind of like a Patriot Academy Lite to some degree. And I say that in the sense that not really all the training that goes into it, but what they're doing is starting to identify Christian biblical people in congressional offices, people that are staffers, and starting to do some events for them and training for them. And so I was up in D.C. this week with a rabbi, and we talked to these staffers. There's dozens of staffers now. And if Museum of the Bible is able to develop this on the Hill and get this good fellowship going, this good group, this good training where they bring in people and they get these young people trained in the legislative offices, that helps so much. You know, we talked before, even in the Bible, how that even when you had a bad leader, a bad ruler like Ahab, you still had somebody really good in his office, Obadiah, who at one point pointed out to Elijah and said, "Don't you know I've saved 100 prophets from being killed by my bad leader?" And so in that sense, I'm not saying that we got that kind of bad leaders, but when you get good people in an office, they can make a good leader a whole lot better, and they can help mitigate a bad leader. And so some of that's kind of going even in D.C. to a lighter degree than what you're doing, Rick.
2: Well, bro, you taught me a long time, I'm going to say a long, long time ago when I was a young guy going into the legislature, and you told me staff is policy. Be careful who you hire. You know, they're going to influence you when you're there because there's so many issues and it's all going to be happening so fast. And that turned out to be so true. And we brought a great team in with us, but so important to train that staff because not only, you know, keeping them from doing bad things, but helping them to do good things. And there really is a great generation coming up here for this next generation of leadership.
3: All right, Rick, we have a very large sack of good news, but I feel like at this point, since we've already teased, there's something amazing that's happened at Patriot Academy campus, and there's a request coming. I feel like maybe let's take a quick break, and then let's come back, and why don't you tell them some of the things that are going on down at the campus, what y'all accomplished this year, but also maybe some of the vision in the heart for the future. An opportunity that God's opened for you, the ways that God's already intervened, miracles have already happened, but maybe ways that people could partner with you and Patriot Academy for some of the future of opportunities that God is opening for you.
2: Let's do it, man. Okay, we'll take a quick break. Stay with us, folks. We'll be right back on the Wallbuilder Show.
5: This is Tim Barton from Wallbuilders with another moment from American history. Founding fathers John Adams and Thomas Jefferson originally worked closely together, but later became ardent opponents. This troubled Dr. Benjamin Rush, a signer of the Declaration, who knew both of them very well. In the Bible, 2 Corinthians 5:18 tells us that God has given each of us the ministry of reconciliation. Dr. Rush believed this and set out to bring the two back together. It took a while, but Adams and Jefferson once again became close friends. And looking back on his role in helping bring about this reconciliation, Dr. Rush stated, "It will give me pleasure as long as I live to reflect that I have been in any degree instrumental in effecting this reunion of two souls destined to be dear to each other and motivated with the same dispositions to serve their country, though in different ways." For more information about Dr. Benjamin Rush and his other remarkable achievements, go to wallbuilders.com.
2: Welcome back to the Wallbuilder Show. Got an unusual plea for you today during this Good News Friday. We have both a very positive thing happening at the Patriot Academy campus in Constitution City, Texas, and a very serious threat that we are dealing with. And so I just want to educate the audience on it and bring you up to speed and actually ask you for some help. And this is, you know, I don't know, it's one of those things where I'm a little bit hesitant because, you know, I don't know. I guess maybe I'm not very good at asking for help, but maybe it's also just I don't want to exaggerate the situation, and I don't think there's a way to exaggerate it. I think it is that big of a threat. It's an existential threat. But first, let me back up. Let me back up and just share with you what's happening right now with our Patriot Institute. We had Chris Dunham on last week to talk about it, and I just want to reiterate that this is the most important thing we do at our Patriot Academy campus. If you didn't hear that program, you can go to wallbuilders.show, and I think it was on Tuesday of last week. But anyway, Chris is the dean of the Patriot Institute, and he talked about the things that they learn, and it's incredible the things that we prepare them with, all the different areas that they learn, and they go into all different areas of the culture. So it's not for one particular type of student that's only going to go into, for instance, the political realm. So we cover pretty much every topic you can imagine to prepare them for for life, to prepare them to be a difference maker, to prepare them, as I said earlier, to be the Navy SEALs of civics, meaning they're actually going out there and killing bad ideas. They're actually influencing the culture. They're living out the 1 Peter 3:15, be ready to answer for the hope that is within. These kids do it incredibly well, and I mean in every arena. Like, most of these kids do not go into politics. Everybody seems to think when they see what we're doing, and we call it the Patriot Institute, part of Patriot Academy, that they're all going to go into politics. But the reality is most of them go into business. They go into education. They go into ministry. They go into the arts. I mean, we have some that are comedians. We have some that have gone into architecture or art or music or making movies. We have many that are in the political realm in Congress and state legislatures. They're judges. They're serving in all kinds of offices. Many that go into law enforcement. We have the president of police association in a major city in Texas. And so it's really cool to watch them take what they learn. Because if you can imagine all those professions, but you go into that profession with a foundation in biblical worldview, in moral philosophy, apologetics, communication, biblical civics, leadership, health and fitness, personal mentorship, learn how to debate, learn how to teach. I mean, and not to mention some of the personal skills from getting, you know, firearms training, learning how to defend themselves, getting emergency medical response training, yeah, vehicle maintenance. I mean, it's more than you can imagine for, you know, one academic year, meaning, you know, roughly the 9 months of the fall and spring semester. So check that out, patriotacademy.com/institute. And we are accepting applications right now. And I have some tremendous scholarships to give out. This is normally a $20,000 a year program. I have $15,000 to give to recipients in a scholarship so that they only have to pay $5,000 for their tuition. And so if you've got someone in your life, a young person in your life that you think that sounds like something they should do, or if you're a young person listening to me right now, get online and apply, because these slots will fill fast. In fact, we're in the middle of our National Leadership Congress right now. I've got well over 100 students here at the Patriot Academy campus in Constitution City, Texas, and they are doing all of these things, but only for a week. So this is our big National Leadership Congress, and most of our students that go to the Institute come from that National Leadership Congress. So there'll be a lot of kids applying. I'm sorry, I know I say kids, but these are, you know, 17 to 23-year-olds. There'll be a lot of young people applying this week, and we're doing interviews this week, and they are going to take those slots and take those scholarships. So get your application in quick, patriotacademy.com/institute, and we'll set you up with an interview, and you'll have the opportunity to learn more. You do not, it's not a requirement that you have attended a leadership congress. It helps if someone's attended one of those. They're more familiar with our programs, but there's no more to attend this summer. So if you want to attend the Institute this year, that is not a prerequisite. In fact, last year's class, we had 27 in that class, and there were several in there, probably five, that had never attended a Patriot Academy event at all. They heard about Patriot Institute here on American Family Radio or on Wall Builders or on some other interview that I did, or some friend told them about it, and they saw what a valuable program it was and came and had an incredible experience. Last thing about the Institute, then I'll get to the major story that I need to share with you and ask for your help at the end of the program today, is that you don't have to be college age to attend this. You can be what we call a super senior. So if you are going into your senior year of high school and you are very mature and you are ready to do something like this and you want to get college credit and finish your high school, your senior year at the same time, and you want to do it in a residence program like this where you're around other young people and you're learning these skills, and you're getting master's level training, getting the context, figuring out your purpose, I mean, all those things. We had several of our students last year that were what we call super seniors. They were going into their senior year. They had already finished most of their high school, and they were just mature enough and wanted to learn these life skills and wanted to kind of start having that college experience, if you will, that on their own experience learning to do life. And those students that were in that super senior category were outstanding. They were some of our best students of the year, and it's made us very passionate about this. And we know there's a need out there for it, and we want to invite you to be a part of that. So parents, students, check it out today, patriotacademy.com/institute. Learn more there. Okay, let me get to the story that I was telling you about at the beginning of the program today. I haven't been able to talk about this until now. It's been 2 weeks, probably the toughest 2 weeks of my life, frankly. I don't know how to describe this on the air. I don't know how to get across to you what it's been like. But as I mentioned at the beginning of the program, and one of the largest and most dangerous Islamic groups in the country, has been trying to purchase the cottages right next to the main Patriot Academy campus. We have these 40 brand new cottages that we had originally owned that property, and then made a deal with a builder to come in and finance it and build them and use them as Airbnbs, but also make them available to us as we were growing our program. And so we were leasing, and our students were able to stay there for the Institute and others as they came and visited our program. Long story short, the agreement that we had with the builder basically fell apart, and the whole deal went south. And so he was going to turn it into just a full-blown Airbnb, and we were going to build other student housing on the main part of our campus. We have a 130-acre campus in Constitution City, Texas. This property that is adjacent to that 130, right next door, is 47 acres. And so it right now, 47 acres, has 40 cottages on it. And bottom line is the builder put it up for sale and actually put it up for auction. And as soon as it went up for auction, this, this group, which I'm just telling you, they go all the way back to the Holy Land Foundation. Their contacts, their people, they have admitted they're a front for the Muslim Brotherhood. I mean, it's not good. It's very bad. And they build, and you've seen, I'm sure you've heard us talk about the fact that they are going in and buying churches that have gone under or moved or whatever. And so they're turning just recently in Virginia, right outside of D.C., 20 minutes from D.C., they bought a Baptist church and turned it into a mosque. And the mayor of that city celebrated it with them. Just crazy. Anyway, they love to go into these high Republican areas, these red areas. And in Texas, it's happening all over the place. So this was a very serious threat, a real threat. And we had to take it serious. So for the last 12 days, I have done nothing but ask for help to basically purchase the property from the builder and lock it down with a contract instead of it going to auction. And we were able to do that. We got enough to make the down payment, and we got the auction pulled down. It is now ours under contract, but we have to close by August 31st. So I have basically 30 days at this point to raise the rest of the money to close on this property. Now, here's what we did. Here's how we raised the money so fast. There are 40 cottages on the campus, on the 47 acres. And so we started asking people to just sponsor a cottage for $100,000, and they could then name the cottage after a founding father or founding mother of their choice. And of course, be honored themselves inside the cottage and thank them for making that happen. And believe it or not, we had 24 people step up and do that. And so we were able to get enough of the purchase money to get this thing locked down. We have 16 cottages left that need a sponsor. So if you're listening to this and that sounds like something you might be able to do, or you can even do a pledge and do it over, you know, whatever time period you need, we need those sponsors. But we also, part of the reason we were able to lock it down, it wasn't just the big money people that were able to do a full cottage sponsorship for $100,000. A lot of people donated whatever they could. They donated $50, or they donated $10,000. We had a lot of people that did $10,000 or $25,000 or $50,000, and some that pledged that amount and said, well, I'll just do it monthly over the next year. So however you can do it, however you can help, gets us to where we need to be in the next 30 days. And I don't ask for money on this program. I often encourage you to go to a Patriot Academy program, but I don't ask for money. I don't know if I've ever asked for money on this program. But we're in one of those situations where it just has to be done. When I say that, I don't ask for money for myself. I often promote other programs and other individuals or things that are being done and so many good causes out there that we want people to support. But I think that as far as I remember, this is the first time I've ever asked people to donate money directly to Patriot Academy for something like this. And this is just one of those things. So please consider that. You can go to patriotacademy.com/donate, or just go to patriotacademy.com, and then there's a big donate button up at the top. And on the donate page, there's a drop down menu because we have a lot of different projects going on. And there's an option for Patriot Student Cottages. And if you choose that and donate, it's going to go to helping us save these cottages, and I believe God's word. All things work together for good for those who love the Lord and are called according to his purpose. And I believe he is turning this situation into a positive, where it could have been a disaster. And I mean, an existential threat. It would have destroyed Patriot Academy. It would have destroyed Constitution City. It would have been horrible for this county and for this area. It would have been literally giving in to this Islamic invasion that's happening in our country. Now it looks like there is a very good chance, if we raise enough money and we do this close by August 31st, that it will turn into a blessing for Patriot Academy, for the students that come through, the institute, all of that will be able to increase quickly. We'll be able to ramp up the number of students. We'll be able to have more go through and get this incredible training and go be the leaders in communities. So there are some very positive aspects of this if we step up, if we get the job done. And so, again, it's housing, brand new cottages right next door to the Patriot Academy campus. We have a contract now. We got the contract this weekend, and I'm not kidding you. I sat at my desk and wept. I'm trying not to break up right now. It was a very emotional couple of weeks. As I said, the most trying maybe of my life. I mean, so many highs, so many lows. I mean, there was a moment where I was just so down and so worried about this. And I know we're not supposed to worry, and you know, I don't have a spirit of fear, but of power, love, and a sound mind, and all those things. But man, it was kind of like that song by Mercy Me, Even If, where he talks about, you know, I can't remember the lines, but it's essentially, you know, I've said these things to other people all the time, but now I'm going through the fire, and man, it's a lot harder to do. Anyway, in the middle of this fire, I was having to do all of this while I'm on the road. I got all these speaking engagements I have, you know, can't get out of and need to go do. And at the same time, I'm calling everybody I could personally, because I couldn't go public with it at the time. And so anyway, I'm just at this. This was kind of at the beginning of the situation, and I didn't have any significant support. No one had really stepped up, and it looked like an impossible lift, an impossible task. And I'm walking through the airport in Seattle, of all places, and I basically said to my phone, to my Siri or whatever, I said, you know, find me the verse where Elijah just needs a nap and a meal, and I just need a nap and a meal, I think, right now. And so I listened to that entire chapter, and then I got back to my hotel. I crashed hard, and my phone wakes me up, and it's a dear friend in ministry. They called and said, you know, he and his wife prayed over me, and they said, man, we want to give $100,000. And that began the sponsorship of cottages, because after that I thought, you know, that maybe that's the right number. And if we get enough cottages sponsored, we'll have enough to stop the auction and potentially, you know, finish the purchase. And so that was the beginning. God just, and actually got another phone call within an hour, same thing. And before you know it, we had 24 cottages sponsored. So we got 16 to go. And again, any amount helps. 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I so appreciate you listening. Thank you for letting me even ask for help. I promise not to become one of those people that's constantly asking for help. 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We'll be right back with David and Tim Barton.
5: This is Tim Barton from Wall Builders with another moment from American history. The Second Amendment to the Constitution, which guarantees to every individual the right to keep and bear arms, has been targeted for years now by those who are determined to dismantle the individual right to self-protection. Opponents argue that only the militia, the military, and law enforcement are to have and use firearms. But those who wrote the Second Amendment strenuously disagreed, including Founding Father Richard Henry Lee, a signer of the Declaration, a president of the Continental Congress, and one of those who actually framed the Second Amendment. He declared, "To preserve liberty, it is essential that the whole body of the people always possess arms and be taught alike, especially when young, how to use them." For more information about Richard Henry Lee and the history of the Second Amendment, go to wallbuilders.com.
2: Welcome back to the Wall Builder Show. Thanks for staying with us. And, man, guys, thanks for letting me share so much about what's been going on and just the miracles that have happened. And, of course, asking folks to help. And as our audience knows, we almost never even ask for help for the show itself, let alone for special things like this. So I appreciate the opportunity to let people know about the need. And so many people already responded. Just super excited about what this could mean for the next chapter for Patriot Academy and for all the ministries we host at the campus.
3: Well, I do want to say that if there are people listening and they go, man, we would love to sponsor. Obviously, Rick, you would say, well, we want you to come down, right? Come be part of a constitutional defense training, something.
2: Yeah.
3: Come see what you're investing in. But then I just want to say for people that maybe if they feel burdened, they want to do this, And you said, you know, maybe they can name it after a founding father. I just want to offer at this point, if they need any help picking some good names, my dad and I have a list of some of our favorites. You let us know if there's a genre, a type of individual you're interested in, and we will help you come up with some really fun names to maybe help you have the coolest named cottage there on the Patriot Academy campus. So we would like to help partner with some of the people that want to partner with you.
6: I love it.
4: And we'll go a step further. We'll even help provide you some of the documentation of what makes them so unique from really old books. So we'll go back in the old books so you can see who they were back in the old day. And, you know, we've kind of forgotten a lot of these guys today, but it's really fun to read biographies from 200-year-old books. That's a plus.
2: David, you just asked for homework, because now what's going to happen is all 40 of these cottages, everybody's going to say, you know, when that plaque gets made about so-and-so, whoever the founder is that they're going to name it after, I want to make sure David and Tim Barton write whatever's going to be on that plaque. I don't want to make it up. So we're going to be sending homework to the Barton.
4: That's homework we'll take, brother.
2: Yeah.
3: I think it's only 16 left, though, so I feel like...
2: No, the problem, though, is that the other 24 are going to hear about this, and they're going to say, oh, really? David and Tim will help me write this. This is great.
3: I mean, I guess we could extend it to everybody. I was saying for people that were going to partner, but yes, if you've already partnered, we love and appreciate that about you too. So yes, for any of the 40, if you're looking for suggestions, we have a strong list of names. We also have a pretty strong research team, and we've already done a lot of research. So we can absolutely help come up with names. But Rick, big picture, man, how amazing is this? That in the midst of the concern, when we had long conversations, there was obviously there was always a faith in God, but there was the uncertainty of, man, I don't know what's going to happen. And like, is this God's will? Is there going to be something else? And there was moments of doubt, and to see in the midst of this, God intervene was absolutely incredible.
2: Well, now I get it. You were trying to entice people to sponsor a cottage because of the help you would bring. And now I've added more work to your plate, but you're 100% right. You know, you guys know I quote all the time out of James, count it all joy when you experience various trials. You know God's going to teach you patience and then perseverance and be perfect and complete, lacking nothing. But I felt like it was that song by Mercy Me, Even If, you know, where you get on stage and you say those things to people for years and years and years. And then when you go through the fire, you're like, wow, this is a lot harder. So that's kind of how I felt. So what you just said describes it perfectly. And the Lord just absolutely came alongside us, our whole family, the whole team, not only provided, but lifted us up through the whole thing. And we can already see how he's going to turn it in to an incredible positive. So it's true, folks. All things do work together for good for those who love the Lord and are called according to his purpose. Thank you for your help. PatriotAcademy.com to learn more. David and Tim, thank you guys. God bless you. Thanks for the good news Friday. Being so focused on all of this, but I appreciate it. Everybody have a great weekend, and we will be sharing good news about the final outcome of this whole thing. You've been listening to The Wallbuilder Show.

0: heard a lot of people talking about the Monsanto case and the claims that one of their products, Roundup, may cause cancer. However, the case before the Supreme Court was much more unique, involving states' rights, intrastate commerce, and the limits of federal law and regulation. So we'll take a look at this case next on the Constitution Study.
1: Loving neighbors and have a few good friends every day and forever, say American. Oh, day, every day, American.
0: Hello there, everyday Americans. Paul Engel here with the Constitution Study, where we read and study the Constitution. Teach our generation be free. Glad you could join me today. There's been a lot of talk about Roundup and its potentially carcinogenic glyphosate, and there's been a lot put on this case. But when I got into the case, I found it was less about the Roundup and more about the powers of the states. This really is an important case that we're going to be looking at. Now, if you want to follow along, well, head to the website, constitutionstudy.com, find this article. You can find all my quotes and the links to my sources and follow along. Now, I'll talk more about the website and what you can do there at the end of the episode. But for now, let's take a look at this case involving Monsanto and Mr. Durnell. Now, whether you think Roundup causes cancer is perfectly safe, do you have a right to sue for an allegation that it does? More specifically, for the case of Monsanto versus Durnell, can federal law prohibit you from suing in state court? That is a question before the Supreme Court. Monsanto Company manufactures and distributes Roundup, a glyphosate-based herbicide designed to control weeds. The EPA has repeatedly evaluated glyphosate and repeatedly concluded that glyphosate is not likely to cause cancer. EPA's assessment is shared by many other regulatory bodies around the world. Before we go any further, let's talk about the EPA, the Environmental Protection Agency. Now, according to their website, the mission of the EPA is to protect human health and the environment. There's just one problem with the EPA's mission. It's not constitutional. See, under the 10th Amendment, we find the powers not delegated to the United States by the Constitution, nor prohibited by it to the states, are reserved to the states respectively to the people. The power to protect human health and the environment is not delegated to the United States anywhere in the Constitution. However, the question at hand is not about the EPA's mission or whether or not Roundup causes cancer, but about the labeling requirements for it to be sold in interstate commerce. See, in accordance with the EPA's views that glyphosate is not likely to cause cancer in humans, EPA has not required labels on glyphosate-based pesticides like Roundup to include a cancer warning. However, that doesn't mean Congress has the legal authority to make EPA the determiner of whether or not something is safe for humans. The problems in this case are much worse. In 2019, John Durnell sued Monsanto in Missouri State Court, alleging that he had used Monsanto's Roundup product for about 20 years and that they had caused his non-Hodgkin's lymphoma. As relevant here, Durnell brought a failure to warn tort claim, asserting that Monsanto should have included a cancer warning on Roundup's label. Now, Mr. Durnell has a grievance. He thinks that his non-Hodgkin's lymphoma was caused by his 20-year use of Roundup. He claims that Monsanto violated state law, since the case was brought in state court, because their label failed to warn him of this particular danger. Now, whether or not he has evidence to prove his case is not the issue here. Rather, it's whether or not he gets his day in court. A jury agreed and awarded Durnell more than $1 million on the failure to warn theory. On appeal, the Missouri Court of Appeals affirmed. So both a Missouri jury and the Missouri Court of Appeals agree that Mr. Durnell did have a legitimate grievance and that his redress should be $1 million. Even the Federal Appeals Court agreed. The Court of Appeals rejected Monsanto's argument that the Federal Insecticide, Fungicide, and Rodenticide Act expressly preempted Durnell's failure to warn claim. The court granted certiorari. See, until SCOTUS, every court agreed that Mr. Durnell had a legitimate grievance. However, the Supreme Court would disagree. Now, what is a Federal Insecticide, Fungicide, and Rodenticide Act, or FIFRA? See, it's Title VII, Section 1336 of the United States Code, and it claims to regulate insecticides, environmental pest control. Remember, nothing in the Constitution delegates the United States the authority to regulate insecticides and environmental pest control. Congress can regulate interstate commerce, but only interstate commerce, not commerce within a state. But that didn't stop Congress from falsely claiming supremacy. The first preemption clause, entitled Uniformity, provides that a state shall not impose or continue to in effect any requirement for labeling or packaging in addition to or different from those required under this subchapter. FIFRA, therefore, preempts a state law labeling requirement that differs from the federal labeling requirements imposed by FIFRA. Now, according to SCOTUS, the Federal Insecticide, Fungicide, and Rodenticide Act, or FIFRA, not only preempts state labeling laws, and by extension, lawsuits in state courts regarding the labeling of products. What is the uniformity claim in FIFRA? Well, as quoted, such state shall not impose or continue in effect any requirements for labeling or packaging in addition to or different from those required under this subchapter. Congress, however, does not have the legal authority to tell states what laws they can pass regarding commerce within the state. That goes beyond the powers delegated to the United States. Federal law, therefore, requires Monsanto to sell Roundup with the label that EPA approved at the initial registration and that EPA has subsequently reapproved on multiple occasions, that is, the label without a cancer warning. Now, federal law can require that Monsanto sell Roundup with a certain label, but only in interstate commerce. The Constitution does not delegate to Congress the power to regulate intrastate commerce. Since Mr. Durnell sued under state law, this federal law does not apply. Meanwhile, as the court's precedent makes clear and as the parties agree, state tort duties constitute state labeling requirements. Durnell's state tort claim would require Monsanto to add a cancer label to its labels, which is in addition to and different from Monsanto's federal labeling obligations. Yes, Mr. Durnell's claim would require Monsanto to have an additional labeling in order to legally sell Roundup in Missouri. Now, commerce within the state of Missouri is an issue for Missouri state law. FIFRA's claim of supremacy fails constitutional muster, as Justice Thomas will get to in his concurrence. Durnell's counterarguments are unpersuasive. Durnell contends that a Missouri failure-to-warn claim like FIFRA itself simply requires manufacturers to include adequate warnings to protect human health and not to include false or misleading statements. But that argument operates at far too high a level of generality and disregards the central and comprehensive role the EPA performs in making labeling determinations under FIFRA's registration provisions. Except it was Congress who operated at far too detailed a level to pass constitutional muster. For example, except as provided by this subchapter, no person in any state may distribute or sell to any person any pesticide that is not registered under the subchapter. That language goes far beyond interstate commerce, but claims to dictate to states what they may or may not sell within their borders and under what conditions. Durnell argues that EPA's regulations and its procedures for registering pesticides and approving pesticide labels exceed or contravene EPA statutory authority under FIFRA. Durnell is incorrect. FIFRA empowers EPA to prescribe regulations to carry out the provisions of FIFRA, 136(WA)(1), and expressly directs EPA to register pesticides and determine that the pesticide's labeling complies

The label contains all warnings necessary to protect human health, and after EPA decides the appropriate warnings for a pesticide's label, a manufacturer is legally required to use that label unless and until EPA subsequently approves and requires a new label. Isn't the question of EPA's evolution of the pesticide label part of the question? The EPA claimed that all warnings necessary to protect human health were on the label, yet multiple studies seem to show at least the possibility, if not outright claim, that glyphosate exposure causes cancer. Since no one delegated to Congress the authority to anoint an executive agency with the power to determine what is and is not safe, they had no authority to supersede the state's rights to regulate commerce within their borders. Now, while Justice Thomas concurred with the majority opinion, he also pointed out some serious deficiencies in FIFRA. I agree with the court's interpretation of the Federal Insecticide, Fungicide, and Rodenticide Act and its application of our preemption precedents. I therefore join its opinion in full. I write separately to call attention to some of the underlying constitutional infirmities in the Act. What could these underlying constitutional infirmities be? First, the Act likely exceeds Congress's authority under the Commerce Clause, which authorizes Congress to regulate commerce among the several states. It's Article 1, Section 8, Clause 3. I think the phrase likely exceeds is a tremendous understatement. FIFRA blatantly exceeds Congress's power under the Commerce Clause. This power allows Congress to regulate selling, buying, and bartering across state lines. That's from United States v. Lopez. It does not allow Congress to regulate agriculture or manufacturing activities entirely separate from commerce. I wish Justice Thomas would remember that the next time some USDA, Department of Labor, or EPA regulation is before the court. The Act is a comprehensive regulatory statute that appears to regulate more than the Commerce Clause allows. As this court has acknowledged, the Act regulates the use as well as the sale of pesticides and regulates pesticides produced and sold in intrastate commerce. The Act, along with other things, requires pesticide manufacturers to register their pesticides with the Environmental Protection Agency, submit information about them, and use EPA-approved labels before selling the pesticide anywhere. A manufacturer that does not use the approved label may be subject to civil and criminal penalties, regardless of whether the goods are sold in interstate commerce. And the Act goes even further, making it illegal for consumers to use registered pesticides in ways inconsistent with their label. The Act thereby purports to regulate how an individual who owns pesticide products such as Roundup can use those products even if he bought them at a locally owned store down the street, and even if he seeks to use them in his own backyard. Accordingly, the Act is likely unconstitutional in many applications. But this isn't the only constitutional issue Justice Thomas found in FIFRA. Second, the Act raises questions about Congress's ability to delegate core legislative power to the EPA. As the court explains, Congress granted the EPA the authority to issue regulations for carrying out the Act. The EPA has thereby issued extensive regulations dictating what must appear on a pesticide label. Through these label regulations, the EPA exercises immense power over private businesses and individuals. Violating certain regulations is a federal offense. The EPA thus appears to make substantive rules punishable with fines or imprisonment, a core legislative power that cannot be delegated. Justice Thomas' statement holds true not just for FIFRA and the EPA, but for every federal agency where Congress has claimed to delegate rulemaking power. Now, Article 1, Section 1 delegates all lawmaking power to Congress, not the executive branch or even federal courts. Therefore, no entity but Congress can create anything with the power of federal law, at least if we're following the supreme law of the land. Now, Justice Thomas's third point is also very important. Third, and relatedly, the Act raises questions about the extent to which federal agency action can preempt state law and form a preemption taken for granted by the parties in this case. The Supremacy Clause makes this Constitution and the laws of the United States which shall be made in pursuance thereof and all treaties the supreme law of the land. The Constitution, federal law, and treaties thus preempt any conflicting state law. I wonder why Justice Thomas left out part of the Supremacy Clause, specifically in all treaties made or which shall be made under the authority of the United States. See, not all treaties are the supreme law of the land. Only those that are made under the legitimate authority of the United States. In other words, the United States cannot violate the Constitution by treaty. Now, Justice Thomas appears to skip over that fact that only laws of the United States which shall be made in pursuance thereof of the Constitution are the supreme law of the land. Therefore, since Congress claims power is not delegated to it by the Constitution and FIFRA, it's not the supreme law of the land. Justice Thomas does make an interesting point, though. Federal rules and regulations are not part of the supreme law of the land. Administrative actions appear difficult

0: to fit under the Supremacy Clause. Agency actions are not the Constitution, nor is it a treaty, and laws are made by Congress and the President through the bicameral and resentment clauses. So if agency actions qualified as supreme law, then it arguably violates the Constitution's separation of powers. On the other hand, if agencies cannot make law, their actions...
1: We want our coffee in the lobby. We watch our...

0: stupid, Rock Man.
1: Unfollowing Skillet totally stinks. Nobody likes
0: Skillet, dude. What a bunch of rednecks. I absolutely hate them.

Hello, and welcome to North Dakota Family Matters. I'm your host, Mark Joritzma with North Dakota Family Alliance, and today's talk is entitled, Unity of Purpose. Last week, I attended the 2026 Family Policy Council Conference. And you know, I'm so excited to attend each year, reconnecting and exchanging ideas with my colleagues from across the nation. Now, I don't go to conferences very often, since I frankly found over the years that not many are particularly productive. So going to these would not honor being a good steward of your financial support. However, this one is different. This year, we once again had family policy councils, or FPCs as we call them, from 40 states represented. Each state has their own organization, similar to North Dakota Family Alliance, and there is a vetting process before you are recognized as the state's FPC. We want to ensure that we are all Christian organizations, and that we share the same basic values on key issues. We always have a great time of Christian fellowship and camaraderie at these conferences. Plus, we have a night featuring karaoke, which is both fun and a little weird, depending on the FPC executive director who is singing. I'll just leave it right there. To gather with these leaders is truly a privilege. One particular benefit we receive by connecting with other state directors is sharing best practices. They often face some of the same challenges we face here in North Dakota, and we can provide guidance on how best to tackle an issue, and vice versa. Similarly, they share model legislation to show what worked in their states and to give us ideas on how to turn challenging issues into policy wins. And it doesn't stop there. We also discuss ideas about church engagement, hosting events, how to help new legislators integrate their faith with public policy, and a whole lot more. Now, on this latter point, NDFA remains the only FPC to offer a state-level legislative academy. But now other states are hearing about its success and approaching us to help them launch their own. And that's a great validation of our innovative work. Finally, we share some challenges and victories from each of our states. And it was once again clear that NDFA was among the FPCs that worked extremely hard and achieved stellar results, and frankly, it's all because of you. However, the most important aspect of the conference has always been the unity of faith. Here were 40 state directors who shared the same Christian beliefs. They value families and want to ensure that pro-family and pro-life legislation is passed, as we want to ensure in North Dakota. Our unity of faith is what binds us together. Whether I'm talking to someone from Washington, Georgia, Nebraska, or California, or New York, we all share the same passion to make our states ones where God-honoring faith, family, and freedom flourish. Finally, the one thing we always agree on is that we can't do our work without the help of our state partners, such as yourself. If you want to help us advance our pro-life and pro-family values here in North Dakota, I encourage you to become a ministry partner, and there are a lot of ways to do this. It may mean praying for our ministry, or perhaps responding to our action alerts, or helping us financially, or maybe all three. It's great to receive the good ideas and help from our brothers and sisters in other states, but we can only be successful and fight the good fight here in North Dakota with your help. And it's not true just for us. It's true for similar organizations like us here in North Dakota as well. This is particularly true for us as we prepare for the 2027 legislative session, one that may prove to be especially challenging.

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1: Hello and welcome to North Dakota Family Matters. I'm your host, Mark Joritzma with North Dakota Family Alliance, and today's talk is entitled Unity of Purpose. Last week, I attended the 2026 Family Policy Council Conference. And you know, I'm so excited to attend each year, reconnecting and exchanging ideas with my colleagues from across the nation. Now, I don't go to conferences very often, since I frankly found over the years that not many are particularly productive. So going to these would not honor being a good steward of your financial support. However, this one is different. This year, we once again had family policy councils, or FPCs as we call them, from 40 states represented. Each state has their own organization, similar to North Dakota Family Alliance, and there is a vetting process before you are recognized as the state's FPC. We want to ensure that we are all Christian organizations and that we share the same basic values on key issues. We always have a great time of Christian fellowship and camaraderie at these conferences. Plus, we have a night featuring karaoke, which is both fun and a little weird, depending on the FPC executive director who is singing. I'll just leave it right there. To gather with these leaders is truly a privilege. One particular benefit we receive by connecting with other state directors is sharing best practices. They often face some of the same challenges we face here in North Dakota, and we can provide guidance on how best to tackle an issue, and vice versa. Similarly, they share model legislation to show what worked in their states and to give us ideas on how to turn challenging issues into policy wins. And it doesn't stop there. We also discuss ideas about church engagement, hosting events, how to help new legislators integrate their faith with public policy, and a whole lot more. Now, on this latter point, NDFA remains the only FPC to offer a state-level legislative academy. But now other states are hearing about its success and approaching us to help them launch their own. And that's a great validation of our innovative work. Finally, we share some challenges and victories from each of our states. And it was once again clear that NDFA was among the FPCs that worked extremely hard and achieved stellar results, and frankly, it's all because of you. However, the most important aspect of the conference has always been the unity of faith. Here were 40 state directors who shared the same Christian beliefs. They value families and want to ensure that pro-family and pro-life legislation is passed, as we want to ensure in North Dakota. Our unity of faith is what binds us together. Whether I'm talking to someone from Washington, Georgia, Nebraska, or California, or New York, we all share the same passion to make our states ones where God-honoring faith, family, and freedom flourish. Finally, the one thing we always agree on is that we can't do our work without the help of our state partners, such as yourself. If you want to help us advance our pro-life and pro-family values here in North Dakota, I encourage you to become a ministry partner, and there are a lot of ways to do this. It may mean praying for our ministry, or perhaps responding to our action alerts, or helping us financially, or maybe all three. It's great to receive the good ideas and help from our brothers and sisters in other states, but we can only be successful and fight the good fight here in North Dakota with your help. And it's not true just for us. It's true for similar organizations like us here in North Dakota as well. This is particularly true for us as we prepare for the 2027 legislative session, one that may prove to be especially challenging. So thank you for your continued support for us as we advance our Christian values at the Capitol in Bismarck and across the state. Thanks so much for listening. God bless.

0: My frame was not hidden from you when I was made in the secret place.
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0: All the days ordained for me were written in your book before one of them came.

birds and the eagles. Hold tight to the promises and I'ma run with it. I don't care how long it is and I'ma use my gift, man, this song is his. I choose God all day, I ain't on a fence, nah. I got a purpose and I know it's worth it. I'm standing the test. And I'm gonna give it my all till I'm dead and they let me

What's up, everybody? This is Gentry from Washed in the Wild. Catch us at 8 p.m. on Saturday nights. 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

Hello, and welcome to North Dakota Family Matters. I'm your host, Mark Joritzma with North Dakota Family Alliance, and today's talk is entitled, Unity of Purpose. Last week, I attended the 2026 Family Policy Council Conference. And you know, I'm so excited to attend each year, reconnecting and exchanging ideas with my colleagues from across the nation. Now, I don't go to conferences very often, since I frankly found over the years that not many are particularly productive. So going to these would not honor being a good steward of your financial support. However, this one is different. This year, we once again had family policy councils, or FPCs as we call them, from 40 states represented. Each state has their own organization, similar to North Dakota Family Alliance, and there is a vetting process before you are recognized as the state's FPC. We want to ensure that we are all Christian organizations and that we share the same basic values on key issues. We always have a great time of Christian fellowship and camaraderie at these conferences. Plus, we have a night featuring karaoke, which is both fun and a little weird, depending on the FPC executive director who is singing. I'll just leave it right there. To gather with these leaders is truly a privilege. One particular benefit we receive by connecting with other state directors is sharing best practices. They often face some of the same challenges we face here in North Dakota, and we can provide guidance on how best to tackle an issue, and vice versa. Similarly, they share model legislation to show what worked in their states and to give us ideas on how to turn challenging issues into policy wins. And it doesn't stop there. We also discuss ideas about church engagement, hosting events, how to help new legislators integrate their faith with public policy, and a whole lot more. Now, on this latter point, NDFA remains the only FPC to offer a state-level legislative academy. But now other states are hearing about it.

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KLBELP Bismarck. Exposing darkness with a club!